0: 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You're awesome.
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2: A morning tea to celebrate 15 years of the Breast Room will be held on Wednesday the 5th of August between 10:30am and 12:30pm at the Breast Room, Te Whānau Arohanui, 137 Victoria Road, St Clair. Please RSVP by email to denise.ives@thebreastroom.org. A country music variety night will be held at the Tyree Bowling Club in Mosgiel on Friday the 7th of August from 7:30pm, organised by the Silver Peaks Country Music Club. Members $5 per person, non-members $8 per person. Free haircuts and other services for people in need will be offered on Sunday the 9th of August from 1pm to 4pm at Carisbrook School Hall, 21.

0: 7 South Road. Free haircuts, manicures, chair massages and bra shapes are given by registered and qualified professionals who give up their time once a year to help those in need have access to services they normally couldn't afford. Any professionals who wish to do their bit by providing their services on the day can get in touch with organiser Melissa Aiken by phone on 027 5333 600. Pātaka Ora is a wellness kitchen that provides a free meal to anyone and everyone who needs some araha in a holistic, fun and safe space. Pātaka Ora is hosting a free community lunch at Arai Te Urumarai, 24 Shetland Street, on Monday the 10th of August from 12pm to 2pm. Bring containers for leftover takeaways too. All are welcome for kai and kōrero. The Octagon Poetry Collective's next reading session takes place at the New Athenaeum Theatre in the Lower Octagon on Wednesday the 12th of August at 7pm. Featured readers Linda Collins and Sandy Forsyth will be joined by MC Jackson, and there'll be an open mic segment as usual. Free entry, all are welcome. Join ID Dunedin for Archived, a one-night-only journey through fashion memories. Experience a unique fundraising event that explores fashion history from the 1960s to the early 2000s. Featuring a runway presentation of more than 50 looks drawn from a carefully curated collection of designer garments and personal wardrobe treasures, Archived invites audiences to revisit the styles, trends and cultural moments that shaped generations. It takes place on Thursday the 27th of August, 7pm at the Savoy. Tickets are $150. That includes a drink on arrival and canapes, with all proceeds going towards making ID Dunedin Fashion Week 2027 happen. Get your tickets and more information from idfashion.co.nz/archived. Dunedin Community Accounting are a group of senior accountancy students from Otago University, supervised by chartered accountants. They're keen to help with non-profit accounting questions, big or small. 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Sessions are on Mondays from 5 to 7pm, in person or via Zoom. 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Become an Age Concerned Meals on Wheels volunteer driver. 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
1: It's time for the Digest, brought to you by the Living Well Disability Resource Centre.
2: And we welcome back Kirsty Warren from Living Well to talk about some of the items in the Digest. And just a reminder, the Digest goes out via an email on a Friday afternoon with a huge list of things that are going on in and around the community in the health and disability sector. And we run through some of them here this morning. Nice to have you with us, Kirsty. Thanks for coming in.
3: Good morning. Thank you for having me again.
2: All right, where do we start with the Digest?
3: Product of the week is always a good start. We got sold the very nice looking leather recliner chair that we had, and we are pleased to announce that we've got a new one back in stock, so for a new lucky owner. So we've been testing it in the shop, so you can recline right back and you can actually bring it right up so that it literally puts your feet on the floor and helps you stand as well.
2: Amazing. So you could literally go from a sleeping position, if that was suitable for your needs, through to a seated position, and then even helps you get standing
3: right
2: up.
3: Right through to standing.
2: And look, that can be useful for all sorts of reasons, right? Might be people post-surgery need that kind of support. There might be other

0: people who have mobility issues that find that kind of thing incredibly beneficial in the household. So you're selling that on behalf of someone?
1: No, this is brand
0: this
1: new
0: is
1: in the shop.
0: New,
1: yes,
0: brand new
1: brand
0: one.
1: New.
0: Oh.
1: It's not a new product of the week. It's just back in stock. And we only had the other one in for a few weeks before somebody snapped it up.
0: Oh, good on you. Okay.
1: Got another one in.
0: All right, so you can get in touch with Kirsty and the team there if you want to find out a little bit more. You can visit them, of course, too, at 10 George Street on the ground floor there. We'll give you all those contacts a little bit later.
1: Yeah, definitely come in and give it a whirl,
0: give it
1: see
0: a
1: what
0: spin.
1: You think. Yeah. As always in the Digest, we've got the My Future, My Way transition event logo competition running. So if you are creative, have a look for that in the Digest. Get yourself an entry form. Design our logo event. Design the logo for our event, and it's going across all the branding, so it'll be the official logo for the whole of My Future, My Way, and we can get that on some merch for you and things, and there is a prize for that. Also keep an eye out in the Digest for anything upcoming about the My Future, My Way transition event that's happening next year. Things will start to come out through our social media and in the Digest about that as well.
0: Excellent, and you have until October 31st to get your entry in.
1: Yep. I've just had an update just at the end of last week before the Digest went out. I got it in time. So the ACC approved strength and balance classes, easy for me to say, have all been updated for this month. So have a look in there. These are approved community strength and balance classes across Otago and the Southland for adults 55 plus to help prevent falls. So there is a link in the Digest to show you which classes run in which areas and for which level of mobility as well.
0: Incredibly important. We see these classes a concern around them as well, don't they? Having a really important impact because, again, it's related to the mobility we were talking about before, but so many injuries caused among older people in particular through falls. You can actually do something for yourself to help prevent that.
1: Yep.
0: and to know what to do if you do fall as well. So I take up that opportunity. More details in the Digest.
1: So the introductions and things can be arranged by Well South, the Falls and Fractures Prevention Team, but when you open up the link, you'll see that is the Age Concern running the three classes that are in Dunedin.
0: Very good.
1: We know how important transition is, hence how we're running an expo on it. So while we're waiting on the details coming out for our expo and it actually happening, there is other stuff going on in the transition space. So Real World Living is hosting an informative online Zoom sessions for young disabled people and their family transitioning out of school. The topics will include living options, working income, transport, guardianship, other transition services and funding. And they're online. And they are taking place in August and October. So have a look for the times and dates on them. And you can email back to the Robin on there. Her details are on there to get signed up for these webinars and Zoom sessions.
0: Very good.
1: Faikaka and MSD but this actually got shared on our page, which I picked up. They've got lots of easy read formats for explaining working income services, accommodation supplement. So the trying to get your head around benefits in the first place is an absolute mystery. But if you have trouble understanding the documents and things that they publish, there is easy read. They can give you, if you're needing sign language interpreters, they can provide that information for you or this information through that format. Also, large print, braille and audio. So they've got lots of other means of getting that information across to the people that may need it.
0: Very good.
1: I mentioned it on the radio the last time, Special Rigs for Special Kids is still happening on the 30th of August, so make sure you get registered for that. I was having a look on their website, it looks really fun.
0: I've never seen one yet, no. It's amazing, and it's been going for a number of years.
1: Yes.
0: Now, Greg Inch is an amazing man, and he's always been behind organising Special Rigs for Special Kids, and you know, if you don't know, it's an opportunity for the young ones with special needs to have some time in one of these big trucks, big rigs, and let's be honest about it. The drivers, I think, take a little bit of extra care to make sure their rigs are shiny and smelling and looking good. And it's a very exciting thing because they go in convoy all over the city, and it's a great ride and a free event for children with special needs and their supporting adults to go on a truck ride and then enjoy a bite of lunch together. So

0: It's Sunday the 30th of August. The things registration from 8:30 on the day, and the lead truck will depart from 11 o'clock. The location this year is gathering at the corner of Midland and Otaki Streets, and then the trucks will return to the Edgar Centre for the barbecue lunch.
1: Perfect. Fun morning out, definitely. The Women's Base is hosting a disability and neurodivergence programme. This is a pilot programme group starting on the 11th of November, and it will run from 12:30 to 2:30. Target audience is women living with neurodivergence, connective tissue disorders, hormone conditions, chronic pain and illness. There's a few spots remaining for this, so make sure you get in contact with the Women's Base to apply and to have an inquiry about the schedule and possibly appointments for that.
0: All right, we can get you in touch with Kirsty to get that email address if you haven't got the digest in your inbox.
1: Definitely, just give me a shout. Flying Kites have got one of their upcoming sessions again on making the disability system work for you. So I joined the last one actually a few weeks ago, very informative on the benefit system. And this

0: on the transition space, planning for an for adulthood webinar, and this is run by Disability Connect. Again, it's run on webinars and Zoom so that anybody can access it again. So this topic will cover the legal frameworks around disability, estate planning, welfare guardianship and supported decision making. And this is presented by Barrister Nan Jensen. It's a very important part of just becoming an adult, especially when you've got additional needs. And I always think my parents stay the same age, but you never realise your parents age as you age.
1: Oh, yes.
0: And then we need to start thinking about these things before it's upon us at the last minute. I think so. That's a very informative session that everybody in this space should sign up to.
1: Great stuff. What else have we got going on, Kirsty?
0: The fundraiser for MS Otago is still looking for participants for their teams. So remember and bring cash for the raffles. It's still limited to 21 teams, so if you want to get in there, email Katie at MS Otago. The details are on the digest for that as well. We also had the other mobility car got sold, the adapted car, and we've had somebody else send another one in that they're looking to. Unfortunately, this gentleman can no longer use this car. It is a lovely looking car, and it's also got a motorised roof box for a manual wheelchair on the top. And then I will try and link the video of this box. We have put the link in the digest to see how this works. So you get in the car, and then the motorised roof box will actually drop down a kind of bracket that you hook the wheelchair onto, and it lifts it up safely. It doesn't go through your windows or anything. I was looking to see if there was maybe a gust of wind, and it pulls it and shuts the roof box on the top of the car.
1: Oh,
0: it's
1: amazing.
0: Very fancy, yes. A nice piece of kit, that one. And the car is a mobility adapted Mazda CX-9. So that's in there for sale, and his details are there if you want to give him a call to look at that. And we've also still got the townhouse for sale in there and the mobility scooter.
1: Well, all those items and more in the edition of the Digest that goes out on a weekly basis of a Friday via email, and we have a conversation about it here on the Awesome Morning Show of a Monday. So thanks, Kirsty, and this is the way that you get in touch with Kirsty and the team if you want to find out more about the work of Living Well Disability Resource Centre, and indeed to list an item on the digest.
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been out drinking. Many times we shared our thoughts. But did you ever, ever notice the kind of thoughts I got?

Can you see its opposition comes rising up sometimes? That it's dreadful and position comes blacking in my mind.

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2: And joining me today for today's edition of Round the Boards, Rebecca Shepherd, Mosgiel Tauri Community Board Chair. Morena, lovely to have you with us. Rebecca, thanks for coming all the way across the hill.
3: Good morning.
2: Let's tuck into all the issues of the day, and of course, no surprise that Mosgiel's heavy traffic situation is still under consideration, and no doubt a bit of advocacy as well.
3: Yes, a lot of advocacy. We're working our way through what's involved with getting some solutions onto the long-term plan for the DCC, and also sort of in communication with NZTA. Not that the community board can do anything, but we can advocate for the community, and certainly safety out on the Tauri, not just Gordon Road, not just the highway, but the rest of the roads that are being used by the trucks are becoming quite hazardous, and we need the trucks to be transporting all the goods, and certainly when we get the inland port in Duke's Road, we're going to need to accommodate those trucks, but we just need to make sure that it's safe as well. So there's a few little changes I think can be made, and then still have the long-term goal of some sort of a bypass operation.
2: And you've recently convened a workshop with interested parties about that?
3: We did. It seems like I might have stepped outside of what the norm is for a community board to organise such a large-scale workshop, but it was really neat because the council let us hold it in the council buildings, and we invited along all the interested parties, all the people that can actually make things happen, and just ask them the questions. What do we do to get these onto your long-term planning cycle? Because if things aren't on the long-term plan for local and central government, then it actually doesn't happen, no matter how many petitions you put to them, no matter how many sort of safety studies you can do. If it's not on the long-term plan and you don't have the right boxes ticked, then it just won't happen. So we've made a real effort to sort of educate ourselves as a community board and what we can do to make, to sort of spur that along, and it was really good to have all those people in the room. We did exclude the media, which was a wee bit of a decision that we made, that it meant that people could talk a bit more openly and not sort of be bound, because we had MPs there as well, and it can all become a bit of a circus if you're not careful, and it was actually a really constructive group get together.

0: and we talked about lots of options for what we can do. And we, as a community board, we got to the bottom of what we need to do to actually spur things along.
1: So what comes out of that workshop? What are the action points?
0: So the action points for us were that that we need to make sure that everybody is aligned in the way they speak about it and what we're aiming for. So instead of pushing for a bypass all the time, I think we've all agreed that maybe we talk about safety improvements for the Tyree, and that encompasses all of the changes. So it's not just an inland port that's going in. There's a lot of housing development going in, and potentially we've got 650 houses going in to one of the subdivisions there. So we need to make sure that the roads are going to accommodate those commuters as well as the trucks. It's not just the heavy vehicles, it's actually the increased transport that's happening on the roads, really only built for a small town, and now we're becoming quite a big area. Yeah, well, highly populated area.
1: Indeed.
0: Yeah.
1: Let's move to the inland port. You mentioned that there's the fast track consent process around that. Perhaps you could remind us of what's happening there.
0: So the fast track consent process is something that was put in by this government to just spur along anything that's going to sort of get the economy working, and projects like the inland port are something that has been identified as something that could really get the economy for Otago going, and even the whole South Island. So we've got to look at the positives of what that can do for our community, and it might mean more jobs, it might mean more industry can go into that that Mosgiel area, that commercial area in Mosgiel. But we just need to make sure as a community that it does fit with what we've got, the infrastructure that we've got there, roading. Also, there's some flood protection issues that we need to make sure are considered. And the people that are responsible for all those things do that, but we've worked really hard to make sure that the community's heard around the transport. So where the trucks are going to go, we've got to embrace things that are going to promote the economy, but we've also got to make sure that it's going to be still nice to live on the Tyree, and it's not going to just be living on a main highway that's dangerous and noisy and uncomfortable to sit next to when you're sitting in a cafe.
1: So what's your channel for being heard about those things?
0: So we've been really fortunate. We actually just only a week ago were offered there's a formal process to how the fast track consent goes, and there's only a certain number of people that can actually have an input in the consultation process. And we initially didn't have, the community board didn't have a place to speak, but we just out of the blue got an invitation. It was about 10 days ago, so we're very rapidly putting together. Well, it's not too much work because we've got all of that information at our fingertips anyway. We've been doing lots of communication with all the different departments anyway, so we can put it all into a document and make sure that the concerns for the community are being heard and that they get addressed by that panel. So there's an expert panel that convenes and makes decisions on the consent process for that fast track.
1: Well, good to know that even in a fast track process, there is an opportunity.
0: I'm quite new to all of this, and it did seem like it was just something that went through and, you know, just like a train just goes through without anything being consulted on. But actually, it's a lot more robust than I initially thought. So I think the community can feel comfortable that there is a robust process.
1: Yeah. Rebecca, we're a little way on now from the significant rain events of earlier in the month. Time for a bit of reflection on all of that and the community board's role.
0: Yeah, it's interesting. You think that on the night it was very busy for everybody concerned, certainly the people who were watching the water getting closer and closer to their houses and concerned about the river levels. But it's amazing the amount of work that the follow-up is going on. And even for the community board, we're getting a lot of communication from residents asking for help with, you know, their frustrations that the council's ORC and DCC aren't operating as fast as they would like. And it is frustrating, and certainly there's been a lot of stress. There's people that are stressed about when the next event comes, is it going to be worse and that sort of thing. So allaying concerns and making sure that those people are heard by the right people. So the community board doesn't have any operational, we don't have any ability to do anything physically, but we do have a few channels into the council, and I think that's where it comes into its own. We had, we've got a number of them. We've created a sort of an operational list that we can work through and make sure they're being followed up, and we can sort of use that information, go to the council, and we've got a few contacts there that can direct us to the right people that are actually dealing with those situations and get a status report really for our residents. And I think that's sort of nice for them. You know, they can vent their frustrations to us if they want. But what we can do is offer them advocacy, I guess.
1: Mm. Mm.

0: Following an event like that, I suppose part of the challenge is actually getting a kind of a full picture of who has been impacted, because not everybody would say so.
1: No, and not everybody knows to say to the right people. So there's a council process that if you, it's sort of like the consenting process and things. If you don't have the right forms filled out and the right person that knows, then it doesn't enter into any sort of work program. So for some of these people, they may have seen someone on the night, or they might have talked to a contractor that was standing at their road while it was flooding on the night, and they think that they've told the council about it, but it hasn't gone into the official process. So the process is that you ring the council or you fill out one of their fix-it forms, and that starts off a chain of events. And I'm just making sure that as a community board, when people ring us, we can channel them to those correct things and help them if they need help with what forms. There's some people that aren't, you know, they're not that computer savvy, and it's important that they do it, because sometimes it's one person's noisy, but actually there's 8 or 10 people in that neighbourhood that are affected, and they're just kind of getting on with it and not saying anything, and it's actually a really big problem.
0: So shoulder tapping a community board member, it's probably not part of the official process, but it's another way, isn't it?
1: Well, I think copying us in is really important, because then we know. Because if we don't know, because there was one yesterday where, just one phone call to the council and I could find out for the people who they needed to go to. And, I mean, it turned out the processes were happening and it was all going on as it should, but they didn't know that. Mm. And so they get frustrated and upset thinking nothing's happening. But, you know, we've got it on our tracker, so we're going to make sure that we can follow it up and just sort of help them along if they need it. Yeah.
0: Just finally, Rebecca, sort of related to all of this stuff, the Otago Regional Council is going to next week consider whether to consult on proposed changes to how the costs of the Lower Tauri and Lower Clutha flood protection or drainage schemes are shared. What do we know about that?
1: Well, we had a visit from the ORC to our workshop. It was about a month ago, just to tell us what they thought they were going to be looking at, the different options. They've got a process that they've gone through to find out some options that might make it a little fairer to spread the cost of flood protection and drainage across the Tauri. At the moment, there's some pockets that, due to population differences, due to risk, proximity to the flooding zones, it has been a little unfair, and I think some of the options that they showed us probably are a little more fair and spread the cost across a higher population, so there's less of a cost for more people rather than a bigger cost for a smaller population. So it's not our place to spread any of that. I think the council, the ORC, are working their way through finalising on which one they're going to take to a consultation process, and we're actually, they're going to come and talk to us ahead of that at our next board meeting, so that'll be interesting, and then we can help in any way we can to spread that message and make sure that the consultation's really robust.
0: And if the council agrees to proceed, public consultation will open on the 10th of August and run through until the 11th of September. We'll keep you up to date on that.
1: Yep.
0: Good stuff. Great to catch up with you, Rebecca, on issues on the Tauri with the Mosgiel Tauri Community Board. Any meetings coming up? Where are you at with the meeting cycle at the moment?
1: We've got our next public meeting is on the 12th of August. We're holding that in Mosgiel again at the Downs Room. So anybody's welcome, obviously, to come along to that. And if you wanted to speak in the public forum, you can phone the council and set that up through the Governance Support Office. Or you can ring the community board and we can channel you through to who you need to go to. But yes, it's going to be a fairly big meeting.

0: Definitely danceable song.
1: Yeah.
0: I could see us dancing to that.
1: Absolutely.
0: Down the Arts Centre. Yes. Thursday, Friday afternoon, you know. Yeah. On the carpet, cutting the rug.
1: Yes. Leotards.
0: Leotards? Yeah. Body warmers. What are they called? What were those fairy sock things that they used to have in the
1: 80s? That's right.
0: Someone will know.
1: Leg warmers.
0: Leg warmers, that's it. Yeah, get your leg warmers out. Well, you need them in this time of the year, don't you? Because keep your ankles warm. That's all from us, folks. Thanks for listening to Artways, the programme of Art Centre on 105.4 FM here in Dunedin.
1: Yes.
0: Thanks very much, Vince, for being my guest.
1: I enjoyed it very much. Thank you so much.
0: And sharing some of your insights with us.
1: Yes.
0: We're going to play you out with... Well, The Clash did this song, but this is the original. It's called I Fought the Law.
1: Sounds good.

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0: Welcome to Blowing Bubbles, positive conversations with people in their bubbles, their safe spaces around the world. I'm Samuel Mann, and I'm joined from Whakatane by Mawira Karatai. Kia ora, Mawira.
1: Kia ora, Sam. How's it going?
0: It's going very well indeed. You know what we forgot to do? We forgot to have a party for episode 600. This is episode 605.
1: Well, we'll have I'll be done in September and we can have a party then.
0: We can have a party for episode 605.
1: Yeah, yay! We totally can. Whoop, whoop.
0: Well, we've got a special guest.
1: Yes, we do. We're very lucky to have our special guest today.
0: Indeed. We've got Lucky Hawkins back. Welcome, Lucky.
2: Thank you very much for having me, Sam and Mawira. It's great to be back.
1: It's lovely to have you.
0: We were just trying to work out when you were last on the show with Mawira and I, and after an extensive discussion, mostly based around when Jack was doing particular things, it must be at least a year and a half.
2: At least a year and a half.
0: And so much has happened. Do you want to give Mawira a quick catch-up on what's happened in the last year and a half? Goodness, where were you a year and a half ago?
2: A year and a half.
0: Still on a bus, I think.
2: Yes, we were still living at the beach, at Pauawa Beach in Gisborne, in our bus that we brought, which unfortunately was a lemon. And we actually hit winter. No heating, no power. The power absolutely shorted out. And then the Freedom Camping was over. So we were pretty stuffed. Luckily enough, we had made quite good friends with the Gisborne District Council lady that came around, and she said it was still legal. That was probably the most positive thing. It was legal to

0: be on the road, but everything else in it wasn't. So on the outside, it was good. And she told us that we could go into town. So once we were in town, we were moving probably every 2 to 3 days, which wasn't easy because it was a big unit. We did that for probably about 3 months, and then I just got absolutely sick of it. Your health starts to take a toll while trying to work full-time. We had no water in it, so I was getting water at work, showering at work. We weren't cooking, so it was a lot. And luckily enough, our iwi in Wairau came through with a brand new house about a year ago, so we feel very, very fortunate.
1: Congratulations. So
2: And that was all because of this being displaced from the cyclone?
0: It was. We were the first in the house. That was because of my persistence, I believe. So I rang every day, I emailed every day. Any contact number or email address I could get, I thought, well, I'm not going to let them forget me. And they certainly didn't. So I'm very, very lucky to be in this house. And yes, it was, because we were displaced.
2: So let's have a bit of a recap of what Lucky is doing. I'm going to nip through it, Lucky, and then you can tell me when it's wrong, and then we'll unpick it. So it started with a discussion about the effects of colonisation and closures of local schools and urbanisation and everything else that's gone, gone wrong for Maori, particularly in Wairoa over the last 200 years. And your focus was on rebuilding a marae school at your home, which is Waihau?
0: In Waihua.
2: Waihua.
0: Yeah, it's about 20 odd k's out of Wairoa.
2: And we were had that plan underway, and then your house got washed away. And you were driving down the road in your truck, floating down the river.
0: Yes, it was pretty rough.
2: And so then your work turned quite quickly from survival into ideas of recovery and then onto thriving despite ridiculous circumstances that went on and on and on, and then another flood. Meanwhile, you were trying to build education, as you were doing, about decolonising education as community development. And then you've got your house, so that's the good news.
0: 100%. It's made all the difference, to be honest. I can honestly say that I'm a different person because of a house. So Maslow's, absolutely. Getting the foundational things really does make a difference. Shelter, security, safety, all of the good stuff, which I must say I took for granted before, but I certainly don't now.
2: And all the way along, you've been continuing to work as an education leader for your community, for your people. We've had lots of different things, particularly post-cyclone. You developed programs when the Marae was housing lots of people, developed programs around that, and then continuing to work in other areas. And along the way, you found your voice.
0: Yes, I certainly did. It was I wouldn't say a downward spiral, but it was a spiral, and it was a spiral of return, which is quite ironic / symbolic to me going away and then coming back. So yes, it has most certainly been a journey.
2: Because your journey of education is quite an interesting and quite a dramatic one. From not that long ago, working in a freezing works.
0: Yes, I returned to education as a 38-year-old working at AFCO, which is one of the largest, well, probably is the largest employer in Wairoa, and it just became hard. Actually, it was hard every day, and I thought, well, why not do a course? So I did, and I still had to work. I found one online, and my journey pretty much started from there. I did a course online. It was a

0: with the Nelson Marlborough Institute of Technology, a career guidance diploma. And I thought, wow, can I do it? I did it. And I actually really, really enjoyed it. And a lot of things that I did at school that I found positive flooded back. And I thought, okay, let's do another one and another one and another one. And I did quite a few courses, all online and through distance learning. So not traditional in the sense, and returning as an adult student is not traditional in a sense, but it was my journey, and many other people were doing it that way as well. They're finding that they're having to retrain, whether they've been made redundant or whatever reasons, they're returning to education at an older age. And I think that for me, I can't speak for them, it has in a sense given me a little bit more oomph because I have more life experience behind my decision making. When I was younger, as you do, you're young and blung and you make mistakes, and that's what you're expected to do when you're young. But when you get a little bit older, you have to be a little bit more deliberate in your decisions. So education's definitely been a journey worthwhile for me, absolutely.
1: And your journey has continued to having nearly finished a doctorate.
0: It has. A non-traditional journey, but my journey nonetheless, which I've really enjoyed. I will absolutely say the journey with the doctorate is probably the hardest thing that I've ever done in my life. It brings up everything that you feel uncomfortable about yourself. You have to confront it and face it. What I found in this journey, I like to conform because it's easier, and I like to know what people want from me, and I like to just do it and get it done. And I'm quite good at conforming and doing well, being told what to do. And this journey is not about that at all. Not one bit, which is very uncomfortable for me, was uncomfortable for me. And I can honestly say that I've found a different side of myself that I've always shied away from, because I've realised two very significant things in my life that I have, I'm not going to say shunned, but I'll say shied. I like that word. That fits more in within my feelings of these two things. And number one is my journey with te reo. Māori, I'm a Māori and a Cook Island Māori, so the natural expectation that I can speak te reo is there on both sides of my whakapapa, but I can't. And I'd have to say that I'm a professional student in studying te reo, but when it comes to using it, not so much. I just can't grasp it. And the other is public speaking. I choke up. I can write it. I can write it right up to the last minute. But when it comes to actually speaking it out in public, it's like you're bearing your soul. You're standing there naked. All of the uncomfortable things that you can think of, that's how I feel when I speak. So have I been doing that since I started the DPP? Yes, I have. Funnily enough, the lovely Sam and Ruth have encouraged me to speak in public. Have I improved? I'd say yes. I don't know how, but I can reflect on that, because reflection is my thing. That's my jam. So I don't just say no straight away. If someone says, do you want to speak in public? I'll say yes, because I know that we have to confront our uncomfortableness.
1: So your thesis will be a collection of your speeches with
0: yes.
1: stories and poems mixed through?
0: Absolutely. It didn't start off as that at all. It started off with the stories. I wrote lots and lots of stories, and I just wasn't happy with them, not because of what they contained, but I didn't feel that they were my authentic voice. And within those stories, they didn't come easy either. They really didn't. I got stuck so many times. So what I started doing was just jotting down on my post-it notes, which you can probably see behind me, there's thousands more.

0: I started jotting down just little fragments, little notes, and then I started realizing, hang on, these are becoming something. And just by last count, I think I've written 70 poems, just accidentally, I suppose the word is. And I really liked writing the poems. It gave me a little bit more encouragement, confidence to write again, because I stopped for a long, long time, and I didn't admit it to myself. I said, no, I'm okay, this is fine. I was self-talking, and I didn't realise that the poems were the work. That was the writing. It was a big part of the writing.
1: Have the poems come from the stories?
0: Yes. Yes, they have.
1: So will you show that in your actual submitted thesis, the evolution? Because that's such an important part of it. The story becomes the poem.
0: Yes, I have actually done that. Yes, I have. So the story started as, let's just say, phase one. Out of that came the poems, but collectively they actually became a speech. So I talked about that process, even though it wasn't something that I even knew that I was doing. I really, really liked the poems. I can't say that enough. I actually like the poems more than the stories, which is quite funny, because they weren't even anything in the beginning. And I think the main reason why I like the poems, it's because it was a way for me to talk about my feelings. It was like a healing process. I've got a couple of samples, which I believe we're going to talk about after. But they were a really, really good way for me to heal and to get clarity, to understand what was going on in a way that I felt comfortable with, which you can do in a bus with no power, with a pen and paper. You didn't need a computer. And I actually found that I wrote better when I only had a pen and paper. When I write using a computer and I have the internet, I have everything that you can imagine, the world's at my fingertips. That's not when I write best. It's when I just have a piece of paper and a pen. So it has been a tough process. I'll be really glad to finish it, not because I just want to get it over and done with, because I refuse to do that. I would rather take more time, if that was even possible, to be heard the way that I want to be heard. I don't want to be anything that I'm not, if that makes sense. In saying that, I do realise that this, when I first started this journey, I always saw it as the end point. It's finished, it's done, it's over. This is it. This is my last hurrah before I leave and go to the pearly gates. It's not at all. I've realised this is really just the beginning.
2: Well, we'll tell you that the world explodes open when you finish your doctorate.
1: It does. Everything changes, and I can tell you that, what am I now, maybe 6 years past, my life is there's just no comparison. I can't explain to you the transformation that's happened, and I've ended up in places I never dreamed I would end up.
2: You're going to the Solomons.
1: And I wish that for you. I am. I'm off to the Solomons to go do some teaching over there next month, and I've got Australia coming up, and people fly me all over the place just to so I can talk about things. And it's just such an exciting time, and I wish that for you, Lucky. I wish that for you. I wish you to know this feeling that I have of being so useful.
0: I can't see what could even, I can't even fathom what's going to happen at the end of it, but I definitely appreciate you're here one day and you're there the next. Yeah. 100%. I can absolutely see that. Even with what I've done in the past year of moving into the house. You wouldn't know this, but I started my own business. So I work for myself from home mostly, and I've taken a spiral again. This is like a recurring theme, my spiral, and I've returned to two of my previous employers.

0: and I do contractual work, which I love because I can choose what type of content I want to teach, what type of course.
1: Perfect.
0: At home, which is perfect. I love it. I'm actually finding my voice being back in the classroom. I really do love it.
2: I am going to squeeze in Bic Runger, something
3: just
2: good.
3: Wanna-

0: You're listening to Blowing Bubbles. We've got Lucky Hawkins with us today, and she's been teasing us about these poems, and now we're going to have some. Let's go for the first one, the silence, one that starts with silence. They don't have titles, Lucky. Are they going to get titles?
1: No, I don't want to give them titles. That's okay. Quite deliberate. I do want to say, though, I've chosen eight here, and there is actually a particular order, and what I'm giving the collection of eight poems a title, which is A Smouldering Return to Find My Fire, Poetry as the Igniter. So my first poem is Silence Devours Me, Even When It's Not Called For. Blank stares, confusion, frustration, noisy nothingness, speechless, deliberate, momentum, body, then mind, noise becomes language. I wrote that when I sat with reflection. And what I realised about reflection is that it doesn't always begin with clarity. It was actually very, very messy. And the quietness becomes the noise, and the noise becomes language, which it has for me.
0: What was happening about that time?
1: We had moved into the house, and it was

0: quite, it was surreal. I couldn't believe it. I sat in my office, I had four walls, I had a roof, and believe it or not, the feeling was quite overwhelming. It was so overwhelming from where we had been just weeks ago, moving into a house. We had nothing. We had a sheet, I think, and we slept on the floor. We had no curtains, no furniture. And I sat here. Once I got a desk and a chair and bits and pieces, things actually came to us within a space of 4 weeks. We got a phone call to take through a trailer. I had no idea what we were going to pick up. We went to the house and the house was furnished. They had the whole house, the furniture, everything that we needed, right down to knives and forks. It was quite unbelievable. So we brought that all back here, furnished the house. We got a few things microwave, but nothing worth talking about. And I sat at my desk and I thought, right, this is it. I have all the tools that I need. And there was nothing, which was just really, really disappointing. I thought, okay, I had nothing before. Out there on the bus, you know, a broken down bus at the beach, but I could write. And then move forward 4 weeks. I had a house, I had furniture, I had everything I needed, and there was just nothing in my head. I was absolutely stuck for words. So I started to write just little pieces. They added up and I started to like it. I started to like what I was hearing, what I was saying. And it was giving me a little bit more encouragement, confidence. So I kept doing it. It was a buzz. There's probably no other word for it. It was giving me a real buzz. It was giving me confidence. It was positivity. Yeah. So I kept writing these poems.
1: There's been quite a story of silence and nothingness. When we talked to you not long after the cyclone, you were talking about the best time was going to the beach with your mum and just sitting there and not saying anything, or speaking without words or something, is how you described it.
0: Yeah, it really was. Sometimes you don't need to say anything to hear noise. The noise doesn't really need to be heard with ears. It can be heard in many, many other ways. It's like when you look at someone and you can see, I'm not going to go as far as to say into their soul, but you can see their hurt, you can see their pain, and you don't have to say them, and they don't have to hear them, or a touch. We can use all of our other senses sometimes when one of our senses, like our voice, isn't able to portray what we're trying to say or to feel. It's been a real sensory journey for me.
1: Okay, let's keep going. Number two.
0: The next poem that I wrote reminded me of my dad in the morning, and I really wanted to write something to do with him because Waira was where he was born and raised, and he always, always yearned to come back to Waihua and to build a marae there. And one thing I remember about Dad, when we were in bed, every single morning, our father was an early riser and he'd have the radio on and we always heard him singing. So we're all early risers. You know, we're all, I'm the youngest in my family and we're all very early risers because it was such a positive experience. So this poem is, although we leave those behind, we take with us fully laden hearts and memories of a life once lived. We sing the songs of old, of the rhythm that reminds us of home, of a place that wrote our sonnet. And that reminds me of my dad. My next poem was written when my thoughts and writing were scattered, which happened quite often throughout this journey. This poem helped me to grab those feelings that were drifting and turn them into meaning. Very short poem, words drifting like tangled debris, floating aimlessly from within our souls to the shore of return. Yeah, I really enjoyed that short one.
1: Yeah, where's the shore of return?
0: Where would you like it to be? It's in the eye of the beholder, I think. Yeah.
1: Yeah.
0: Even though I write for myself,

0: I hope I write for other people, and I always have a little story with my poem and what it means to me, but my hope is that it resonates with somebody else in some situation that they have. And that's what I've based my reflective model around, is resonance.
1: Is that
0: Te Ara Ahua?
1: We talked a year or two ago, not long after the cyclone, about the disruption of the cyclone and how that had somehow for you reversed that downward line, that 2 centuries of downward, and had like a spike up, and the challenge was to be to get it up there. And I'm just wondering if that tension of that event represented in the debris and stuff, is that in there, or am I reading too much into it?
0: That wasn't my intention, but that sounds really good to me. I'll just take some notes. That sounds a lot flasher than what I had in my little notebook, so I think we'll roll with that, Sam.
1: Okay, let's have the third for the fourth one.
0: This is a short poem that I wrote using my reflection model, which I called Te Ara Ahua. It's about understanding, letting go, and moving forward. Lingering at the in-between, the old grip loosens. Meaning gathers slowly, I exhale into unfolding, I return. I really like the short poems because there's snapshots of how I felt at that time. They gave me like a little bit of encouragement, and then I could move on. I could just let it go. So I really quite like the short ones. The longer poems that I wrote, sometimes I dwelled in them a little bit much and it became uncomfortable. Like the next one, which was about the cyclone, about being displaced and loss. So for this purpose today, I have shortened this quite a bit. I don't see the words, I feel them. The word displaced makes my throat tighten. It's loss, loss of dignity, loss of self. It's like standing in a dark, crowded room and having no voice. Physical loss is second to the connections they held. So writing about the cyclone was a really hard thing, and that poem there was actually about 3 or 4 pages long and with a lot more detail. But that's kind of an overview of how I was feeling.
1: For a while, some of the stories were from the perspective of the river.
0: Yes. And I did actually come back to that, Mawira. I was absolutely against doing it. And I think that was all in my discomfort of being back in Wairua. I'll put it that way. So when I came back, I actually felt like I didn't belong anymore, and I've actually been a shutaway for the past year at home, working from home, and I can frame it however I want to frame it, a time of healing, a time of space, but in all honesty, I had shut myself away at home and justified working from home as a good thing, but became a little bit antisocial. So what was the question? I've gone off on my own little tangent there.
2: Lucky, I was thinking as you were saying that about feeling like you don't belong, and then I was thinking about the river, how it would also be feeling like it doesn't belong, and that whole sense of like how it's been vilified and how it's been blamed, and how it was the river doing what the river does, and then all of those feelings. I don't know, my brain drew a comparison, and it, hiding away part.
0: I hear you and I feel you. When I went away, I actually, this is how I felt. What I thought people would think of me, especially coming back to Wairua and getting the first brand new house. That made me feel even worse. Of course it's a great thing, and of course I fought for it tooth and nail,

0: But I started to think, oh gosh, people be talking about me, thinking, well, you went away and you only came back because you got a house. That's how I started to think. Yeah. And it became a real thing. And you're right about the river. So what I do now to reconnect to the river, because I think you are absolutely right. We have so much in common. Things happen to us, around us, that we have no control over. And it's how we move forward from that. Our river, unfortunately, we had another flood not so long ago. And unbelievably, what was one of the, it wasn't as bad, you know. So it's crazy when only 20 houses got flooded.
1: I rolled my eyes when you said that, just because our listeners won't be able to see that your finger quotes and my eye rolling.
0: Yeah, it's quite funny. It's a real thing that these things have happened to us and will continue to happen to us for, and I think to many, many people, not just Wairoa, many other places are in dire straits. And what do we do? What do we do to come back from that? Physically we can come back, but it is a very, very heavy mental recovery, emotional recovery, I feel, and I think that I'm still going through that at the moment. I'm out in public. I walk to the river every single morning. I say, Mōrena. I make my peace with her. I see her every single day, which is such a healing process. It's great to be back in Wairoa to see our river, our awa.
1: It's such a tricky thing that every time it rains, that sense of, because I see it in our community in the Eastern Bay all the time, because we have the same problems with rivers, and I see it in our rangatahi that every time it starts to rain, that anxiety is am I going to get home? If I get home, are my parents going to get home? How long are we going to get cut off from the world this time? Are we going to have enough supplies? And that every time it starts to rain, that's the thought process that starts running through people's minds.
0: And you're right.
1: And so then we start just this constant anxiety. Rain should be this cleansing time. We need the rain for the vegetables to grow, all the rest of it. But instead it's this time of anxiousness and concern and worry and fear. And so fear is the underlying feeling in our community at the moment. It's a tricky, tricky time.
0: It's sort of like you become stagnant because you can't go anywhere. Like you can move things around, like an estuary. The water can move silt around and mud around every now and then, but it doesn't go too far. You need the sea to come in and wash it away. That was actually a really bad analogy.
1: But I think about if we think back to the awa, like if the awa had consciousness, how would it feel when it started to rain? What would those thoughts that our rangatahi have of, am I going to get home? Am I, you know, all of those things, the awa, what's going to happen to me? Am I going to swallow people's houses? Is everybody going to get mad at me again? Like, it's those same things, isn't it? That, you know, when a whole bunch of things happen to you, not with you. It's tricky.
2: I don't think I've ever heard Lucky being cross with the river.
1: No.
2: It wasn't the river's fault.
1: No, but so many people are. People blame the river. The river came up and flooded all the houses. The river did this. The river did that, which is, it's unfortunate.
2: Let's move on to a poem which I'm pretty sure is about recovery.
0: Yes, the next three are. The sixth poem that I'm going to read was about reality. Whatever we're going through, there are always others in the same space. So a very short poem. Though my heart bears the scars of a dissipated storm, I can see many ships still restitching their tattered souls. So that was a very short one, and what that was about was there were many of us in the same position, not just myself, not

0: just Wairau, but many, many other places within Aotearoa. I then went on to
1: Hang
0: write a
1: on, hang on.
0: poem
1: I
0: about.
1: want to talk about
0: Oh,
1: that one
0: sorry.
1: first.
0: Yes. Okay. Just going back a step.
1: I'm trying not to just get deep into what the metaphors are, but they're here, so let's talk about them. I love the scars of a dissipated storm. That's a really nice phrase. Why ships still restitching their tattered souls?
0: It was a little bit of a play on sails and souls. So ships felt like a worthy object for me because it relates to water. A ship in a storm, it has no control over what happens to it. The water does everything. It moves it, it flips it upside down. It just has to be. It just has to handle and weather out the storm.
1: Is that you and your
0: So,
1: truck? You and your truck driving down the river, and
0: oh,
1: because you managed to drive
0: absolutely.
1: your float your truck to a log.
0: Yes, I
1: I still
0: did. It
1: can't get
0: was
1: over that.
0: right at the end of the road. We were almost at the end of the road, and that was by the Ferry Hotel. If anyone knows that on Wairau, there's a bend there, and they were actually fully, what are they called? Whole round logs there. Well, I do know how they ended up there. And we actually had to hit one to get friction to turn left because we were heading straight towards the river. And my mum's deaf. I actually had to cover her face with a blanket because she was making me panic. And I said, "Mum, she doesn't know sign language, so I was trying to tell her, just calm down, everything's going to be all right." So, it was rough. It was a rough experience, but I quite like that little poem.
1: That restitching is not a do it once and done. Is it an ongoing thing?
0: That is absolutely an ongoing thing. Ongoing flooding, ongoing fixing our houses, ongoing trying to fix the river, trying to fix the situations, trying to fix ourselves, trying to fix our mental health, our emotions, our feelings, but most of all, trying to fix our relationships with ourselves, our river, and one another. That's probably the biggest thing because so many of us have moved away and vowed, not to come back because they just can't handle it anymore. And I don't think anyone could ever shame them for doing that because a word that I've never liked using until I went to an Indigenous conference in Canada was the word trauma. I loathed to say that word prior to going there because I just thought I didn't really understand the concept of trauma until I went there. And one thing that I realised is trauma is an absolute real thing, but there's no measurement. We can't say, well, we're going to put you on the trauma scale of one or two or three. Everybody feels their trauma in a different way. They process it differently, which means that the response or the strategy that particular person needs at that time is absolutely individual to somebody else's. There's no time frame, there's no measurement, and what could seem small to one person could be absolutely severe to another. So the dissipated storm, even though it may seem like the storm's gone, it hasn't. It's still very fresh in many people's minds. And we're still restitching our sails. I'm doing the air fingers again, Marwila. Our souls and our sails. So the physical sails and ourselves, which is our feelings, our emotions, how are we actually dealing with it? Or are we dealing with it?
1: Okay, number seven.
0: Number seven. This is a poem that I shared about restoration and healing. So now that I'm in my beautiful house back in Wairau, I started working on each piece, gluing them back together. Like a mosaic, untidy but together. So, a very short poem, but I love it. I started working on each piece, gluing them back together like a mosaic, and

0: society, but together. And I particularly like the last one, which is only a few words, but for me, they mean a lot. This was my how. How do I get through things? How do I take the next step? This is my how. And it represents small, compounding, subtle efforts that can create powerful change. This poem is, it only takes a breath to turn a yellow flame blue. And I really like that one. It's it actually says a lot. So a little collection of eight poems that I wrote in quite a rough time. And that's why I named it A Smouldering Return to Find My Fire, with poetry as my igniter.
1: Wow.
0: Which I just named before we spoke.
2: That is a great name.
0: Because that's my style, apparently. I've got all my notes here. I just wrote them about half an hour before we came on. Yeah.
1: Let's take another music choice. Let's have Anika Moa. And if I could read my writing, I could tell you what it's called. Dreams in My Head.

It has been such a privilege to be an observer in your life, a quiet supporter, a hoper and a wisher of amazing things.

0: for you, and to see you go through so much and come out the other end of that thriving and being such an incredible role model of resilience and determination for other people. If there's one thing that you could say to people when faced with trauma and challenge and obstacle and difficulty, what would it be?
1: Oh, that's a big question. Tomorrow's going to happen and keep your chin up, probably, which means a lot of things. But yeah, look into the sun, which means keep your chin up when you look in, when you walk into tomorrow.
0: Oh, that's a very good and powerful message. And because we do the opposite, don't we? When things get tough, our heads go down.
1: Yes.
0: And
1: We do.
0: but when we make that conscious decision to that constant decision to look up,
1: Into the sun.
0: yeah, and
1: Yep.
0: keep moving forward. Because hard to move forward when you're just looking down. Hard to see where you're
1: Exactly.
0: going. There's a strong message in there. Lucky, this is a terrible question. I apologize in advance. How long have you got to go until you've got your doctorate finished?
1: I want to have this finished Labour weekend, which is October. It's quite a symbolic weekend for me and our whānau on my maternal mother's side. So that is going to be it. I have everything that I need. I have so much writing, it's not funny. I just need to put it together and stop procrastinating and churning on it. I was just saying to Mawira before, I'll polish it so much that it actually dulls it. And I don't actually move on. And yes, I'm like a dog chasing my tail. I just go around and around in circles and chew it.
0: Well, you are nearly Dr. Lucky Hawkins.
1: Oh,
0: How
1: God, that's
0: cool is
1: crazy
0: that?
1: to even say
0: So
1: it.
0: close. It's an exciting time. And do you know what, Lucky? I will continue to be a quiet background wisher of great things for you. And I know the impact that you're going to make on the world. And I'm excited for the world.
1: Thank you so much. I've absolutely loved this journey. It has really, really been a journey of finding out who I am from the inside out, really putting a mirror in front of my face, but not just seeing it through my eyes, really, really looking deep within myself and finding out what I'm, you know, what am I. What am I worth? What do I really truly believe in? What are my values? What are my strengths? But not only that, what are my weaknesses? What are my gaps? And one thing that I'm very, very good at is being hard on myself and forgiving myself for saying to myself, what I've done is enough and learning to move on. And this is where I'm at. Yeah, whatever's happened has happened. And I'm getting it done. It is done in my mind. I just need to pull it together.
0: Amazing. Well done.
2: Thank you both. We are going out today to Blurter, dance all around the world.
0: Good choice.
3: Come.

0: going away for a weekend, just all the normal things that make me feel like me outside of like my job and Te Ara Te Rama. So I think nursing's probably reinforced that for me as well. Like you can care about people deeply and still recognize that you can't be everything to everyone. And I definitely still struggle with that sometimes. But anyway, so if you want to keep showing up long term, you've got to look after yourself first.
1: Yeah, and it's a whole journey to navigate all of that.
0: Yeah, it definitely is.
1: We really appreciate you, Abby, for being here today to talk about Te Ara Te Rama and also your nursing school journey. What message would you like to share to the rangatahi listening?
0: Ooh, I would probably say don't wait till you feel qualified. I definitely didn't. And I think if you look back at some of the stuff I've done, there's been a lot of learning as you go, as I go. And probably quite a bit of fumbling and bumbling and trying to find my way. You don't need to have everything figured out before you start. And I think you actually learn so much more by getting stuck in and just giving stuff a go. Surround yourself with people who are going to make you better. And just, yeah, I just encourage young people to remember that not every project has to change the world. You don't have to solve a massive global problem. If there's something in your school or community that you care about, and you think could be a bit better, you can start there, get stuck in, and give it a go.
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Kia ora koutou, welcome. It's Femme Fatale time here on Otago Access Radio. This is me, your host, Inga, bringing you music by woman. And I got this CD the other day at an op shop. for $2. So I thought I'd open with that, with a beautiful song from Katie Ling, from her Ingenue album from 1992, and the opening track called Save Me. And along with some other tunes, I'm going to play Ricky Lee Jones next from her Flying Cowboys album. And I realised when I put these two albums side by side that they have a strange connection, in that the Flying Cowboys album I got during a beautiful year with a lovely man beside a beach. So that album always reminds me of the beach and on the Kapiti Coast. And then but the Katie Lang album I got during the year after we broke up. So that was a bit of a sad album for me. But it all worked out, as it always does. So thank you. So that's just a little fact from me and my life. So let's play some Ricky Lee Jones. Take you back to 1989 with a track called Rodeo Girl from Flying Cowboys. And then I'm going to follow that up with some Lady Gaga. But here is Ricky.

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There's a song called The Bath is Black by Marika Hackman, and that comes from a little EP she did in 2013 called That Iron Taste. That Iron Taste, I said. And before that, I played The Sundays from their Reading, Writing and Arithmetic album from 2011. I will never stop listening to that album. There's just, I guess you had to be there, but there is something about it. And I can't even speak about it. It's just such a great album. And that's the voice of Harriet Wheeler, and Lady Gaga before that from her 2011 album, her second album called Born This Way. It's 5:23 on Otago Access Radio. Well, that's the time you're listening to Otago Access Radio. It's Wednesday, the 5th of August. Hope you had a warm, pleasant snow day yesterday. I wasn't expecting that. Well, no one really expects that, do they, in Dunedin? They always say, you know, it's going to snow. And you think, oh, yeah, no, it won't. And then it did. It was very pretty. I'm going to play some Brooke Fraser now. This is the title track from her Flags album from

Askary, who a Swedish American, well, Swedish less Americana folk album musicians. Sorry, they're three sisters, Greta, Stella, and Sanvia, Bondesten, who hella good. They can play instruments like nobody's business. I'm telling you. Just heard it for me. So that's from their Fall Among Thieves album that came out 2009. And that's a song called Here to Pay My Dues. And I played Derry before that. It's spelled D-E-R-Y. And I came across Derry, like, I don't know how. I guess Spotify probably recommended me to her, because that really... isn't much information about her. She's got a website, but she's not on Wikipedia. And among other albums, she's done these three albums called Chapter 1, 2 and 3, and I played Fly from Chapter 3. I just want to read you a little bit about her biography. She's from New York, and it says, Derry roams planet Earth, creating audio fictions about her memories, people's lives, histories and stories from our collective consciousness. She writes and produces sonic narrative anthologies to engage listeners in a transcendent experience intended to be listened to like a novel. If you like that song, I would really recommend checking her out on Spotify. Like I say, she's got these three albums called Chapter 1, Chapter 2 and Chapter 3, along with some other EPs. Really lovely. I love her records. And Dido, of course, was before that, a song called Don't Believe in Love. That's from her Safe Trip Home album from 2008. I'm going to play some Lizzie West now. From her Holy Road album, and that's from early 2000s, I think. I'm just looking at the fine print. 2002. And this is a song called Dusty Turnaround.

Zoe Wees there. She's German. That's a song called Girls Like Us. And Dawn Landers before that with I Don't Need No Man. And I'm going to go out with some Sade. And hope you have a good rest of your day and a good rest of your week. Join me again in a fortnight. Ka kite, friends. See you soon. This is Sade. Hang on to your love.

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2: 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A country music variety night will be held at the Tyree Bowling Club in Mosgiel on Friday the 7th of August from 7:30pm, organised by the Silver Peaks Country Music Club. Members $5 per person, non-members $8 per person. Free haircuts and other services for people in need will be offered on Sunday the 9th of August from 1pm to 4pm at Carisbrook School Hall, 217 South Road. Free haircuts, manicures, chair massages and bra shapes are given by registered and qualified professionals who give up their time once a year to help those in need have access to services they normally couldn't afford. Any professionals who wish to do their bit by providing their services on the day can get in touch with organiser Melissa Aiken by phone on 027 5333 600. Pātaka Ora is a wellness kitchen that provides a free meal to anyone and everyone who needs some araha in a holistic, fun and safe space. Pātaka Ora is hosting a free community lunch at Arai Te Urumarai, 24 Shetland Street, on Monday the 10th of August from 12pm to 2pm. Bring containers for leftover takeaways too. All are welcome for kai and kōrero. The Octagon Poetry Collective's next reading session takes place at the New Athenaeum Theatre in the Lower Octagon on Wednesday the 12th of August at 7pm. Featured readers Linda Collins and Sandy Forsyth will be joined by MC Jackson, and there'll be an open mic segment as usual. Free entry, all are welcome. 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Tickets are $150. That includes a drink on arrival and canapes, with all proceeds going towards making ID Dunedin Fashion Week 2027 happen. 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
1: Are you negotiating custody arrangements or a financial settlement, navigating family court, or perhaps you're in the early stages of considering leaving your partner and don't know where to start, or maybe you're supporting someone else through this process? Season 2 of Tell Me Moya is for you. And today, I'm putting my money where my mouth is and sharing some of my story. Welcome to Tell Me Moya, where the chats are candid, the laughs are loud, and nothing is off limits. I'm Harriet Moya, and each episode, I'm sitting down with brilliant women for no filter and no nonsense chats about, well, pretty much anything. Season 2 of Tell Me Moya is a series of conversations that dig into the nitty-gritty and need-to-knows of separation, divorce, custody issues, relationship property, and family harm. Tell Me Moya dives right into the conversations we want to have but don't have time for, and the ones we don't want to have but we know we should. Are you ready for Tell Me Moya? So, to kick off season 2 of Tell Me Moya, I want to share the story of how I went from being a strong, vibrant, successful woman, wife and mother, to a broke, broken and cortisol-riddled wreck via the end of my marriage and an extended custody issue. But also some of what I learned along the way and how I have rebuilt a new, raw and still recovering version of myself. Now, instead of just rambling, I decided to invite my wonderful, clever and insightful friend, Maria Colombo, into the studio to interview me. Maria has a PhD in social psychology and she's a stand-up comedian with 3 incredible solo shows under her belt. She's the artistic director of Impresaurus, and just over a year ago, she became a mum. She's also

0: kind, empathetic and super curious and super, super safe and the perfect person to lead this conversation. So welcome to you, my darling friend, Maria.
1: Thank you, Harriet.
0: Thank you for coming. And I know you've like squeezed this in. You're about to leave the country and you're trying to pack up your house.
1: Wouldn't miss it for
0: anything. And I'm like, oh yeah, but can you please fit in coming to unpack my trauma with me? And you're like, yeah, for sure. Pack the house, unpack trauma.
1: Exactly.
0: What can't you do?
1: It's what we're here for. No, I wouldn't miss it for the world. And I think it's so cool that you are willing to share this with your listeners. And so many of us have been fortunate enough to hear bits of your story through your comedy, but this is going to be a really different lens, I imagine, onto some of the stuff you've been through.
0: Yeah, I think so. It's really important to me, like this season. Well, okay, so the podcast in general, I have tried to keep very vague at this point because I'm not quite sure which direction it's going to take. But I did know, so it was kind of like the theme, or the theme across the show would be me. I'll be talking to people, or people will be talking to me. But I did think each season it would be interesting to have a theme. And so then I thought season two, this is something that's really close to my heart and something that I wish, you know, even 10 years ago when I was separating from my husband, if I'd had access to information, not just anecdotally from people sharing their stories, but from experts and industry professionals and a bit of guidance, and like how different that journey could have been for me. Because generally speaking, I guess people are going into this often, most often, for the first time, and you don't really know what to expect or how to even begin. So quite often you do rely on hearsay and advice and, well, I heard so-and-so did this and so-and-so did that. And sometimes that is helpful, but, yeah, just having proper industry professionals, which is what's going to happen for the rest of the season, really break down the ins and outs and the and bits, tips and tools and advice, I think, hopefully will be really, really helpful for people. So thank you for participating.
1: Of course, and I'm sure it will be. And, you know, from your wee intro, I was thinking about, you know, you're talking about being the strong, vibrant, successful woman. And I think so many people who know you would say you still fit that mold, wife and mother as well, you know, mother as well, an incredible mother. So maybe, you know, for some context, could you take us through that, the anecdote? What happened a little bit?
0: Yeah, it is funny because I do feel like I am still that strong and vibrant, successful woman. Just, and probably more so, actually, even than I thought I was before. But, yeah, it has been quite a journey. But there is definitely also far more of a vulnerability and a kind of a rawness and a realness and a sensitivity and a mistrust or some of those things that make up part of that package that perhaps I blindly didn't feel before, as we all are so so eternally optimistic in our youth, aren't we? Yeah, so basically I was married for about 7 years, and it's really hard to pinpoint this whole thing and how it all started to fall apart and deteriorate, but essentially it was kind of like, because people often ask me, oh, what happened? Like, did he change? Was there like a radical change and all of a sudden the marriage was over kind of thing? And what I can tell you is that, no, he did not change at all. I mean, perhaps from the initial kind of dating, wooing process, he was very enigmatic and charming and charismatic and all of those things and said all the right things, all the things that I probably needed to hear. But then once we were in the throes of a life together and a mortgage and children and all of those things, that very much I realised, slowly realised that that stuff wasn't real at all. And he didn't change. He was always who he was. I guess I went through an evolution through becoming a mother, becoming a business owner, just growing myself in the music theatre that I was doing, and just where I just slowly but surely kind of woke up to the realities of the situation that I was in. And once you switch flick the switch, I always want to say switch the flick, but it's not, that's something else entirely.
1: Sure.
0: But once you flick the switch, like you can't unsee all the things. Mm. And I was able to see how much damage control I'd been doing already for years and years and years and years, how much of my whole sense of self and who I was had been completely paused and put on hold, because actually the reality is he didn't even particularly like that person. This is good for a podcast, a big frog in the throat, sorry. So slowly over a period of time, there was this kind of evolution of discovery where I was like, oh, I'm in this situation here that's kind of not what I thought it was. And also waking up to the emotional abuse and the psychological abuse that went with all of that. And it's a really, really trite kind of analogy. But I remember we going out to our laundry that was a complete shambles and tidying it up one day and thinking, oh, that's great. I've sorted out the laundry. Won't need to touch that again for the next couple of years kind of thing. And then just realising in that moment, for some reason, that was like a massive light bulb moment for me where I was like, oh, my God, this laundry is like our relationship, where I do all the fixing and the organising and the making it seem okay, and then within a week it'll be back to where it was. And it's, I don't know why. I don't know why in that moment. I don't know why it was the laundry. But it was just, it was a real light bulb moment for me where I was like, nothing's going to change. No matter how hard I love him, care for him, try and fix him, try and keep everything afloat, do all the things, this person is damaged and broken and probably unable to understand that about themselves and is not going to change. And I had maybe already started having some therapy at that point, which was an absolute lifesaver and godsend, and she definitely helped me, you know, come to understand that I needed to leave. Yeah.
1: I think there's so much about what you've said that will resonate with people. And I often think with women, because I think we've been raised to be fixers and solvers. And so, yeah, you know, I think that we always think, if I just love a little harder, if I just do this a little bit more, not even that they'll change, but I will make it work.
0: Yeah.
1: And I think that concept is one that takes a really long time to unlearn.
0: Unpack, yeah. Also that if I love them hard enough and do all the things, they will love me back.
1: Oh,
0: that
1: totally
0: was a big thing for me.
1: And there's security in units, and I think that's something that we don't often talk about. Like, we are, you know, we can be strong, independent women and also live in a world that benefits from being in dyads and a family unit.
0: Yeah.
1: So when you're preparing to leave that, you're not just leaving that person, but also almost this like third person you've created together.
0: 100%. And I think that's the thing too. The stakes become so much higher for leaving once you also then throw in a house, a mortgage, whatever, children. It's like people, I imagine, stay much longer than they should, or much longer than is healthy, or, you know, people just say, oh, why didn't she just leave? It's not that easy. The guilt involved with leaving, even when you know it's the right thing to do, it's unspeakable.
1: And
0: it's
1: in
0: horrendous.
1: A small town as well.
0: Yes.
1: You know, we're not in some big city where you might not run into this person.
0: Exactly.
1: Or, you know, your friendships are intertwined. There's a lot to unravel.
0: So much. Families, like,
1: totally.
0: Whether your families are on board with the decision or not, and all of those complexities, like, it's really, but I actually ultimately though, like, I used to look at the girls and think, oh my God, how could I possibly break up the family unit and leave the family home? Like, how could I do that to them? And then it got to the point where in the end I was like, oh no, I have to do this for them, because I can't let this be the example of a relationship for them.
1: Yeah.
0: So the shift from going, I can't break up because of them, to being like, oh no, I need to do this for them.
1: Totally.
0: Like, if that makes sense.
1: Absolutely. And that probably takes us to kind of my next question of, was there one kind of ultimate moment that you were like, that's it?
0: It was a bit of a it was definitely a process. So there were some things that had happened. There was increased

0: increasing kind of harm and volatileness, like incidences like my brand new phone being thrown into oncoming traffic. My brand new phone without insurance, I should add, being thrown into oncoming traffic and having been banned from having a phone or communication with my family. Yeah, there were like a number of quite significant incidences that while I was on the fence and we were doing couples counselling to really try and get to the bottom of everything and trying to make it work, I think just accumulatively it just became, I don't think there was one defining incident, but there were just enough things accumulatively with a network of people around me who were helping me have perspective about what was happening, because you're also in your own little echo chamber and you want to find all the ways to justify the behaviour is okay because the idea of leaving is so scary. So having people around you to be like, hey, that's not normal and that's not okay was really, really important, especially because, as you say, we're such, you know, often raised to be such people pleasers and sort of keep fixes and make it work is that you kind of can push through quite a lot before you have to, and then stakes are that much higher. So having people around me to be like, yeah, that is not okay. And by that stage, there was a therapist involved as well, reminding me of these things, and I had probably started to seek some legal advice and keep a record of things so that I could also have them saying, yep, this is not really good, and that to the point that the advice I was getting from my therapist was to talk to the police about how to leave and all of those things. And by the time you get to that point, I think you just can't pretend anymore, you know, like when your therapist is telling you you need to go and see the police to work out how to leave safely. That's, yeah.
1: Yeah. Yeah. A professional turning to you and saying, you know, there's nothing really to work through here except you've got to leave is a pretty big indicator.
0: And it is a lot to get your head around when you are the strong, vibrant, amazing, independent woman. Like, how could I possibly be in a domestic abuse situation? Like, how could that possibly be me? Like, that's not real. I'm like, I'd be telling everyone to leave those relationships, you know. So it was quite kind of, I think humbling. I don't know if humbling is the right word, but quite kind of confronting. But it is that pot thing, isn't it? It's the frog in the pot that slowly boils. Like, it's not until much later when I've looked back at things, and sometimes I look back at things now and I just think, oh my God, I can't believe I accepted that for so long. Mm. Yeah, it's really, really full on to think about. And I think about what that young woman at about 27 who met this person and what, why any of that was acceptable to her. Like, it's quite interesting to peel back all the layers and think about that. But we are sold the story about the unit as being the epitome of success, and your biological clock starts ticking and all of those things combined, you kind of, I probably just threw myself at the first person who showed an interest, and then he probably saw that weakness and vulnerability and went for it, kind of thing. Empaths and narcissists actually work very, very well together. And I remember my therapist telling me that the reason we lasted as well as we and as long as we did probably was the fact that I was so far down the empathy spectrum and he was so high up the narcissist spectrum that it actually functioned.
1: Yeah.
0: Yeah, for quite a long time.
1: Yeah, amazing.
0: Yeah.
1: Amazing, kind of. Shocking.
0: I mean, great to know now.
1: Great to know. Yeah. You can do amazing things. So at the moment that you realised that you were going to leave, were there things that you prepared for? Because I think, you know, it must have taken a lot of courage, but also a lot of planning, because if you've been in an abuse situation and, you know, leaving safely seems like a priority as well.
0: Yeah, so I did go to the police for some advice, and it was one of those situations where you're sitting in there going, I can't believe I'm here. And it didn't feel like they took what I had to say particularly seriously. Or like, I guess maybe they weren't used to people coming in and talking about that type of abuse. I don't know. I mean,

0: there was never physical abuse, although sometimes at times I did kind of wish that he would, so that it would make it easy. Seems easier to justify in the world somehow. But there was physically threatening behaviour, so never lay a punch, but did spit in my face, throw things at me, like, and was angry and physically aggressive. As I say, like, you sit there saying, oh, my husband's been a bit mean to me and I want that on police record. It's sort of, I don't know, but I think that's changing from what I understand, like this whole coercive control thing that's come into the courts recently and being viewed as a crime and being taken much more seriously, although it is difficult to prove. That's the other thing about it. So it's going to be interesting to see how that all evolves over the coming years, because obviously judges and things aren't necessarily trained in that area. You know, like, it's a whole new kind of, I'm not an expert, I can't talk about it, but obviously it's great, but it's just the beginning, I think. Yeah. Anyway, sorry, I keep getting distracted. What was the question?
1: No, I mean, I think rambling. It's kind of like, how plan. Did you prepare and what was your plan, really?
0: Yeah. Okay, so the police basically just told me to get a couple of the things they said was to get all the documents, important documents, out of the house in case I didn't have access back into the house after I left. So just make sure I had the kids' birth certificates, passports, my bits and pieces, just put them in a bag one day and make sure they're just somewhere else. She also advised me not to tell him in private. The advice was to tell him in a public space, because we talked about other stuff that we talked about in private and how he had reacted. And so her advice was to tell him in a public space, but I actually didn't take that advice. I felt a bit mean doing that. So I did tell him, in the end I actually didn't have to tell him. I was planning to tell him. I'd lined up a place to stay that I knew that we'd be able to stay for about 6 weeks. That was room enough for the girls and I. My lawyer told me to make sure there was somewhere appropriate and comfortable for the girls to sleep, because if custody goes bad and stuff, there's like abandonment issues in play, like, that could be contested, and you need to show that there's somewhere for your kids to go that's suitable for them. So I had that lined up. Family had given me some money, because that's another thing. We were pretty broke anyway, but so my ability to like squirrel aside money, and that was a big thing, like slowing down the leaving. I was like, what will I do? I know that in 6 months' time I'll be sorted, but what would I do for money for 6 months in between? So money from some family. But I actually, a bit of a spanner in the works, I'd planned, like, when I was going to leave, I sort of wanted to time it for when the kids were back at school and stuff. But I actually got pregnant before that, and that obviously threw a massive spanner in the works. And I don't do pregnancy very well for the first 16 weeks or so, just really vomity and disgusting. And I think, back to your initial earlier question, like, was there a deciding factor? I think that perhaps, even though I was already pretty sure I was going, that may have been the thing that kind of clinched the deal, because I desperately ummed and ahed about what the best decision was with this baby, and ultimately, because I was feeling so wretched and going through this situation where I was needing to separate myself from this person as much as feasibly possible, plus I needed to give everything I had to the two girls that I already had, I made the decision that I thought I would not want to progress with the pregnancy. But there was no conversation entered into with him. It was very, he was like, well, no, absolutely not. It was a very clinical decision for him. And that for me was like, that I don't understand how it can be like that. And he didn't know I was leaving at that point. So that was a kind of a deciding factor for me. And then I had the

0: date planned, and I was supposed to have the termination 1 week, and then I was going to give myself a week to recover and then leave the following weekend. And I at that stage, I wasn't able to communicate with my family. I didn't have a phone, and I was, my family was communicating through my best friend, and she had forwarded an email to me that I'd read from my mum that I'd then put in my trash. And I remember lying in bed about a week before I was due to have the termination, and hearing his footsteps down the hallway, and just knowing that something was up, and him coming in and saying that he'd found the email in my trash and that I was leaving and how dare you and all of that. And then him saying, and I was planning to be really nice to you on Friday, which was the day of the termination. So just that, you know, like that he had to diarise.
1: Yeah.
0: To be nice.
1: It's good to book it in.
0: Yeah.
1: Because you have to use all your energy to help someone else going through something traumatic.
0: Yeah, that involves you as
1: Absolutely.
0: Well. You know, that you've played a significant role in.
1: Some would say 50%.
0: Yeah.
1: Indeed.
0: Exactly.
1: Wow.
0: Yeah.
1: So this moment of leaving was complicated by a host of factors.
0: Yeah.
1: And the plan didn't really go to plan in some ways.
0: No, it didn't in the end.
1: And there's so much in there, right? That lack of security even from your partner going through the trash of your email really speaks volumes to how much control and coercion was going on.
0: Yeah.
1: I don't even look in the trash of my own email.
0: I know. Like, what are we putting in the trash too? You know, like, who most, well, I mean, I suppose that's the perfect place to look, really. Like, if you are trying to, just here's a word of advice, if you are trying to snoop around your partner's life, look in their trash, because that's probably where things are. I don't know. It's more to the point. Who thinks to empty the trash? You think by taking it out of your inbox into the trash in your mind, you're like, I've emptied the, you know, like I've
1: it's
0: done
1: gone.
0: The thing.
1: Yeah.
0: Yeah. But it does
1: you gotta
0: pay to
1: take,
0: delete your trash.
1: You've got to take the red bin out to the road. That's
0: exactly.
1: where it happens. So he finds out that you are leaving in advance of this. And what is the timeline there?
0: So I had the termination as planned, sort of a week after that incident. Incredibly difficult week in the household. We had planned that we would tell the children together, so do the termination first, a bit of recovery, and then perhaps sometime during that next week we would tell the children together. But he couldn't help himself. One morning, by the way, I just got dropped off at the termination. And then my dad took me home.
1: Nice.
0: And he didn't make me a cup of tea or food or anything. Nothing.
1: There are so many words that we can't say on air about this.
0: Nothing.
1: Yeah.
0: Which was similar to the process after giving birth as well, I have to say. But so there you go. Like,
1: consistent.
0: Did he change? Consistent. Nothing if not consistent. But he couldn't help himself one morning before school, bundling the kids up. He lost his rag about it and just blurted out to the kids that mum's leaving, and, you know, just in a fit of anger. And so then you've got the teary 5-year-old and the 3-year-old who's confused. And every time with her home-based carer, every time they drove through the octagon, my 3-year-old would say fuck in the car. And this letter came home from the home-based carer, because there'd been a massive blow up between us one day in the octagon, and he'd yelled at me and swore at me and said fuck a number of times. And so then, then she would say, so this letter came home from the home based carer saying, unfortunately, your 3-year-old kept saying fuck every time we drive through the octagon. Anyway, you can laugh now, but she still says fuck, by the way. Oh, I'm not supposed to say fuck. Oh my gosh. Anyway, it was anecdotal. So we blurted it all out, and that was that. And then a couple of days later, I left and I took the kids with me because I was told that that was important.
1: Well, we'll ask some more questions about this after a short ad break.
0: Thank you.
2: Going through a separation? 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She focuses

0: on collaborative resolution of the issues that arise from separation, from relationship property division to care arrangements for children, keeping matters respectful and out of court where possible. But when court is required, she's there to advocate strongly. 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
1: Thank you so much to Rochelle Crossman for sponsoring season two of Tell Me Moya. We're delighted to have her collaborating on this season, which will hopefully be really, really helpful and informative for people. Back to you, Maria.
2: Amazing. So you've given us some amazing and, you know, very honest background about kind of what led you to decide that you were going to leave and take the kids with you as well. So I guess from that point, my question is, for those of us who either are going through or haven't gone through it, what happens there? What are the arrangements that you had to do?
1: With the kids.
2: With the kids.
1: Yeah. So I guess it's obviously it's different for everyone. And when you say I took the kids, it was not like taking the kids and saying they're coming with me not with you kind of thing. It was like, I think it would be a really good idea if the kids came with me for the first few nights, because so they can see where I'm going and see that I'm okay and see where I'm going to be and see where their little room's going to be. And I managed to persuade them to understand that that was a good idea. And that was, as I said, on the advice from the lawyer to say just taking your kids with you if you can, or yeah, but that's not necessarily legal advice. I'm just saying that's, I'm pretty sure that's what I was told or advised was a good idea. So, then he, as far as he was concerned, it was going to be 50-50 no matter what. I guess because of the age of the kids, that might not have been my ideal or what I would have thought would have been the in the best interest of the children at that age. However, I understood very clearly that that's how the law sees it, unless there's good reason why not. And so I kind of knew that that was going to be the case. And I was also advised by a couple of people that chances are he wasn't going to cope very well with the 50-50 stuff on his own, because we lived a little bit out of town as well. So, you know, it's a big trek at the end of the day and you've got tired and hungry kids and all of that stuff. So, and that kind of was starting to be true pretty quickly. Within a couple of weeks, I was sort of saying, oh, well, you know, perhaps if they just stayed here an extra night or whatever, not genuinely out of in a manipulative way, genuinely out of like what's in the best interests for the kids. And he was grateful for the help. But then he met someone pretty quickly and had them moved in with her within about 10 weeks of us separating. And she then picked up where he wasn't able to, and she managed the children really well, for which I'm actually eternally grateful. She took really, really good care of the kids and they were fond of her, and I will always be grateful to her for that. Yeah.
2: So, you know, when we think of separation and you know, kind of obviously working with your co-parent, you actually had a third kind of parent in the mix quite early on in some ways, or a third adult.
1: Yes, and let's be really clear here. I did not know anything about her until several months down the track for the first time I met her. So you're in this situation where there's a complete stranger looking after your children, which is absolutely bizarre, and I think should be illegal, but it's crazy. Like, I was prepared to do 50-50, you know, but I didn't see it on the dance card that someone else was going to be effectively raising my children half the time, someone who I'd never met and knew nothing about. It's wild, but there's nothing you can do. If your ex-partner isn't able to see that, isn't willing to have conversations about that, is not willing to appreciate where you're coming from, there is nothing you can do about it. You just have to parent consistently, love your kids, be there, you know. And as I say, fortunately, I feel like they were being well looked after by this person, and in some ways better than if they'd just been with their dad. So

0: I was very grateful for that. Now, that relationship didn't last. Lasted a couple of years, I know, before she cottoned on to what was going on. And we had been kept quite distanced from each other, but we actually found out each other after that relationship broke up and were able to share some stories.
1: A support group.
0: Yeah, exactly. And then very quickly again, within about 8 weeks, he had moved them in with someone else new again.
1: And the cycle continues.
0: And the cycle continues. And that person is his current wife, and he has two more. They have more children, and yeah, and that's now been quite a few years that they've been together. Mm. So, but yes, it was, really challenging. And by that stage, I think the kids were starting to push back a little bit about it, you know, not necessarily consciously, but behaviourally. I think there might have been signs that they were a bit stressed by all of that, especially because at the end of that previous relationship, they didn't get the chance to say goodbye.
1: Mm.
0: And that was really hard for them, even though they couldn't have articulated it. I think that's not really very fair.
1: Yeah, and I think, you know, children are far more perceptive than we, you know,
0: give them credit for.
1: And I think that they will have known that there were tensions in there, and so they're going to react to those things as well.
0: For sure.
1: So how long did you continue doing 50-50 for?
0: Yeah, so it was about 5 years we did 50-50. Our original, and this was an agreement we came to together, and it was, we were doing like a 3-3-4-4 thing. So he'd do 3 days, I'd do 3 days, 4 days, 4 days, 3 days. So, and that worked in principle, but what we found, what we were finding with that arrangement was that the pickups and drop-offs were happening on the weekends. So it was a Sunday that would swap over. And our kids didn't want to go quite a lot of the time. And there'd be a lot of kicking and screaming and tantrums and big tears and thumping and really resisting going. And that was really difficult for everyone. It was yucky. It was horrible. Mm. But particularly the kids, it's like, you know, you're having to tell them that they have to go, even though they're begging you not to go.
1: And can I just ask here, because, you know, I think you, obviously I know your kids and they're amazing, and I think you are just such an incredible mum, and always talk about, you know, how hard it was. But I just want to investigate a little bit for you. You also have known this person, probably don't have a lot of trust in this man, and you have to send your kids who are kicking and screaming to him. How was that for you?
0: I think this is a line that people have to tread very carefully, actually, in this whole process. It's like, because the kids were coming and telling me that things were happening that I knew to be true because I had experienced those things myself, or things like that. It's different if your kids start coming and telling you things that are really out of character and unusual, and that would be a different approach that you'd have to take again, I think, because you'd be a bit more like, well, maybe you'd be a bit more likely to be like, well, maybe dad's just having a bad day, or maybe they're stressed, or, you know. But so it's this really delicate line that you have to tread, where you don't want to gaslight your children out of their lived experiences, but you're beholden to a law that tells you you have to send them back to that place. So things were becoming increasingly volatile and at home for them, at their father's house, after about 5 years after we had separated. So this is about, we've been doing 50-50 for about 5 years. And at one point during that time, we went to a mediator, by the way, which was really helpful because it helped us come up with a plan, which was 5-2-2-5, which enabled us to do the handovers on school days instead of weekends, and that made a really big difference to the handover. Didn't change, obviously, what was happening at home, but it did help with the handover, so there was less stress involved with that. But, yeah, the kids were reporting back a number of things that were becoming increasingly difficult for me to ignore in terms of, you know, just going, oh, well, you know, there's not much I can do about it, kind of thing, to the point that I did actually go and report a couple of things along the way to the police. Anyway, so, yeah, you have to tread this incredibly delicate line where you know that you're bound by this law to send them back.

0: But you don't want to gaslight them out of their feelings and their truth and what's happening. And when you know and you feel those things in your own bones because you've experienced them yourself, it's really hard. It's kind of like gaslighting yourself as well. Mm. So that's really, and I will enjoy talking to a psychologist in a couple of episodes about that whole particular dynamic. I think it'll be really interesting to hear what she has to say because it is incredibly difficult.
1: Yeah.
0: And you're trying not to speak ill of their other parent and all of those things. And it's really, I sometimes would talk about the behaviours, not the person, if that makes sense.
1: Yeah.
0: As a way to try and navigate around it. But like, yeah, that I can see how that behaviour would be upsetting for you or something like that, so that you're kind of validating what they've experienced without saying something really negative about their dad.
1: Yeah.
0: Yeah.
1: It's quite
0: tricky.
1: Yeah, quite tricky. And I think it's a good thing for people to hear because those are the tense parts and you have to hold that.
0: Yeah, you do. It's very stressful.
1: So I obviously know that you do no longer have a 50-50 arrangement.
0: No, I have full custody of the girls now. So, yeah, they live with me full time. Yeah.
1: Are you able to talk about what moved it from 50-50 to full time?
0: There was one incident in particular where the children were at their dad's place. I was in Wellington for the weekend. The kids, there was a dispute between their dad and his partner that was significant enough for the children to run to the neighbours with their baby sister. And the neighbour called me in Wellington and also called the police. And I had to fly back in a hurry. And yeah, there's a whole lot that I'm not able to actually disclose around all of that. But in short, well, not in short, in long, I now have full custody of the kids. Well, when I say full custody, I have the kids are mine in my care all the time. Yeah. And that is primarily driven by the children.
1: Yeah.
0: I should say. So there's stuff that I'm not able to talk about, but I'm hoping that throughout the season, there'll be stuff that industry professionals can shed light on that I possibly can't, in terms of processes and things like that. So, yeah.
1: Yeah, absolutely. And I think, you know, it really goes to speak how it's hard to communicate about some of these things and get the information out there.
0: Yes.
1: Because these processes are private and legal.
0: Yes.
1: And so it creates a tension. What I think is great about this podcast is it's able to use professionals to talk about what ifs.
0: That's right. Absolutely. It is essentially a protection of the children to not talk about it, which I understand. And I think that's really important and great, actually. Exactly the what ifs, because this is the thing as well. This is the hard thing about a podcast like this or a topic like this is that there are so many variables for every single person going through it. So just a few hypotheticals and a few, you know, things out there will be really, really useful, I hope.
1: And so if we fast forward here, so we've had a, you know, kind of a huge, long, drawn out process of whatever it is. Actually, let's pause for a wee ad and then we'll come back to it.
2: Going through a separation? You don't have to face it alone. 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She focuses on collaborative resolution of the issues that arise from separation, from relationship property division to care arrangements for children, keeping matters respectful and out of court where possible. But when court is required, she's there to advocate strongly. Find a better path forward. 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
0: Welcome back. Thanks. That was just a wee word from our sponsors of this season, Rochelle Crossman, family lawyer, and we're so grateful to Rochelle for her support of the season and the kaupapa that we're trying to share.
1: And kind of bringing it back there, so I guess one of the questions I have towards the end is you've had this long process and it's clearly had some long-term effects. So what would you say for you, what are some of the things

0: you feel reflecting on it now, sharing about it, you know, how's it impacted you?
1: In the long term, yeah, physically, financially, emotionally, all of the things. Yeah, it's been a really, really long journey. And I would say we found some relative kind of equilibrium in the last 3 years. The girls and I, we're just sort of doing our thing now, and it's quite apparent that they aren't actively seeking a relationship with their father at all, and so there's a relative amount of calm that goes with that, sort of those kind of solid decisions and stuff. So that's we're like pretty good, but the implications of the last 10 years are quite far reaching. So financially, of course, like separation is difficult for everyone who's, you know, like it's, you're always worse off, right? So half of nothing is even less than nothing, really. And that's what our situation was. And we've got an episode that will deep into the financial settlement stuff, the relationship property stuff. So that's going to be one to listen out for if that's where you're at with everything. Also, there hasn't, until recently, I was going to say there hasn't been any child support paid in the time that I've had the kids full time, but that is now not true. There has been some child support paid recently, so I will give credit where credit is due. But that is that. So, but for 5 years there hasn't been, because I've had the kids full time now for 5 years, and that is also like obviously the kids missing out in the now, but that also has an impact on my financial future, you know, because of my inability to save or plan for my future, I should say, because every cent goes towards the kids right now. So it's just nasty. But physically, I now have developed this voice disorder, which kind of interestingly came about, started to happen just within a few months of everything settling down. It's quite incredible how the body holds on and holds on and holds on. And then suddenly I noticed my voice was just doing weird stuff and I couldn't quite get it right, and spent months just sort of thinking, oh, it'll come right. But then eventually I started to get some investigations done and had speech therapy and all that sort of thing. And ultimately we found out I've got something called spasmodic dysphonia, which is really, really rare. And it's basically for life. And essentially a neurological pathway has broken from the brain to the voice box. So the message to the vocal cords about how to function has been interrupted. So that's wild. I do have Botox now, injections every 3 months for that. And remarkably and very gratefully, it is working really well. But as you can hear, I'm kind of coming to the end of a 3-month cycle at the moment. So my voice is not that fat flash right now. And I recently got a type 1 diabetes diagnosis, which is an autoimmune disorder. And you have to have the gene in the first place. But often stress or ongoing stress and trauma can trigger an event that then brings on something like type 1 diabetes or other things, but for me it's the diabetes. So like there's so many things that if I knew then what I know now about the processes and how to look after yourself. Like I just drank coffee and Prosecco and didn't really eat properly and didn't exercise for a solid decade, really.
0: Yeah,
1: because I was just living on edge. And it's really hard to say, but you've got to take care of yourself in those situations, you know, like self-care. But you're like, you're battling for your life.
2: Totally.
1: And like, I find the whole idea of self-care quite a privileged notion. Like, I don't have money for massages. I had young children. I couldn't go out for a walk. And when the kids were with their dad, I needed to just curl up in a heap.
2: Yeah.
1: And in the fetal position and like sleep.
2: Well, and you're holding all that in front of your kids. You're trying to be a perfect mum.
1: Yeah.
2: And then whenever you have a moment to kind of just feel those things,
0: who sits there and goes, do you know what I'd like to do? Have a balanced meal and go for a run.
1: No thanks.
0: No thanks.
1: No thanks. KFC bucket.
0: Yeah.

0: A pole of fleece dressing gown. Yeah, that's right.
1: But I do, I think what you bring up is like a really important point for people to hear that, you know, there are ongoing consequences to this level of stress. And so hopefully, you know, through people listening to the guests who are going to come on the podcast this season, it obviously won't relieve the whole stress, but maybe relieve the knowledge gap, which is a huge portion.
0: Huge, because, yeah, you're learning on the job so often, you know, like you're learning by making mistakes as well, and that those mistakes have implications, and it's really stressful, all of it. And so to have a little bit of insight and perhaps, you know, like we all talk about looking after ourselves, and perhaps there might be other ways that are less considerable in which we can take care of ourselves through a process like that. Like, I know in terms of the separation process and our financial settlement, we were trying to settle, as I say, half of nothing. And I'm such an emotional person. I was like using my lawyer to tell all the drama to, kind of thing. And that probably cost me thousands of dollars that it didn't need to. I should have been telling that to somebody else, and just learning how to be really clear and concise and succinct and consistent with her. And I've heard lots of messaging about that, you know, in terms of family court processes and stuff as well. People are like, oh, you need to be really clear and concise and consistent and calm, kind of thing, and save the emotional dumping and the emotional downloads for your friends, not your lawyer, because that's going to cost you a lot of money.
1: Yeah, I think whenever you have scenarios like this, it's like the reality of the situation is so stressful, and then the way you are ideally expected to behave is as if the stress is not happening.
0: Yeah.
1: And so you have to find, and that builds tension between the two.
0: Absolutely.
1: And so I guess for me, what were some things you did to the best of your ability, kind of relieve that tension in the time with friends, family? Like,
0: just Prosecco.
1: Just Prosecco.
0: A lot of Prosecco. Just talking. I'm a talker. And I was incredibly lucky to have a very amazing support network of friends and family who don't live here, but I was able to talk to over the years. And they've all been amazing. But in particular, a really incredible community of people here who wrapped around the children as well in a big way. Like, they've been my children's family here. And it absolutely takes a village. Like, in terms of, you know, when it was 50-50, it wasn't quite as bad. But now that it's full time and with lots of my work, which is night times and evenings and weekends and stuff, like even just having people there for the girls in that way has been so amazing. My dad was a really, really huge help for a long time till he passed away a few years ago. Really, I'm a talker, so being able to talk through stuff was really, really important.
1: Yeah. Yeah, I mean, that makes total sense. I guess I know that we are coming close to the end, but if you could give, if someone listening right now is going through a similar situation and there's something I haven't covered that you just really would like to tell them so they know, what would that be?
0: I think if you're not sure about leaving, you know, if you're on the cusp of leaving something that's not even problematic, maybe it's just a relationship that's come to an end, and you're running all the possible scenarios in your head of what could happen or what might happen and what things might look like on the other side, the reality is you just don't know until you're doing it, and some of the most unexpected things will happen. And but having a really great support network around you of people who are able to just hold you, not necessarily push you into decisions or enforce their opinions on you, but just hold space for you wherever you're at in your journey, I think that's really, really important. But also, I think seeking legal advice, you know, if you're in a potentially dangerous situation, make a call to Women's Refuge, ask some questions, like, just that they will help you, and they'll help you see things or think about things in ways that you may never have thought of as well, and they'll just really help you get perspective about your situation and your needs.
1: Yeah. And I think in you know, one of the big themes that seems to be coming up from what you say is just reminding people that they matter.

0: their experiences matter.
1: Yes.
0: And what they go through matters.
1: Yes.
0: And people are willing to listen to it.
1: Yes.
0: And it doesn't have to be a horrific situation to be heard and to be justified in saying, this isn't working for me.
1: Yeah, exactly. Sometimes relationships just end. Sometimes they do. And you may have tried all the things and sometimes they just come to an end and that's actually okay. But, yeah, like getting help to navigate that as well. So in that, in those kind of situations, I'd be like, go and get a third-party counsellor to help you work out how you make that happen. You know, there's and the other thing I'd want people to know is that no matter how bleak and desperate things look, like I didn't have a home, no money to buy a home, barely enough money to just a couple of $1,000 that was given to me by family to kind of get by, but I did the big leap, and it's not been easy. I still don't have any money, but you know, there is kind of hope, and you can't actually imagine possibly even how good life can be on the other side. And I'm talking 10 years, 11 years now since I left. And I'd say the last 3 years have really felt like we've landed, and I feel much more my old self again. And I have hope and optimism, and all, you know, I'm not battling kind of physical triggers and stuff every day like I used to. So it might take a really long time, but there is a life for you on the other side of that relationship if that's what needs to happen.
0: That's amazing. Well, I think people are going to be very lucky to keep hearing throughout the season.
1: Thank you so much, Maria, for coming in today and interviewing Silly Old Me. So if you want to know more about Maria, she's just an incredibly fascinating, brilliant woman. You can follow the Impresaurus page, but also Late Bloomers. That's her production company for the shows that she does with Bronwyn Wallace, and they're a powerhouse duo, and we love them, and we're so lucky to have Maria in Dunedin and Bronwyn, who was in Dunedin. So, check out Late Bloomers. You've been listening to Maria Colombo in conversation with Harriet Moyer on episode 1 of season 2 of Tell Me Moyer. Thanks for listening. 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For more information about my shows and shenanigans, follow me on Instagram and Facebook, Harriet Moyer Entertainer MC. 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
1: The young shining cuckoo is fed by its foster parents on insects and spiders. But the korimako, or bellbird, has a much more interesting diet of nectar. It's been something of a radio personality and has sung on shortwave radio to Australia and the Pacific nations for 30 years. However, the early recordings failed to reflect the versatility of the bellbird, with its wide variety of liquid notes and artistically placed clicks and bell-like sounds. It's not surprising that Maori mythology describes korimako, the bellbird, as the messenger of Tane, sent to herald the coming of the sun.
2: Community or chaos, we can construct and nurture community or fall into chaos. Over the next hour, Marvin Hubbard hosts conversations toward creating a fairer, more equal society.
3: Community or Chaos is made possible with the support of Quakers Aotearoa. 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
4: Good morning, friends. Today we have with us Stephen Zunas, Professor of Middle Eastern Studies and Director of the Department of Middle Eastern Studies at San Francisco University. We'll be talking about the Middle East, also about America, and I'm going to actually do something quite different. I'm going to start with a poem called Don't Mention the Children. It's by Michael Rawson and a 74-year-old man, Bill Williamson, was arrested for reading this poem, Don't Mention the Children. He was arrested in Scotland because of the effort to censor what genocide in Gaza in places like Great Britain and to some extent in America. Don't mention the children. Don't name the dead children. The people must not know the names of the dead children. The names of the children must be hidden. The children must be nameless. The children must leave this world having no names. No one must know the names of the dead children. No one must say the names of the dead children.

0: No one must even think that the children have names. People must understand that it would be dangerous to know the names of the children. The people must be protected from knowing the names of the children. The names of the children could spread like wildfire. The people would not be safe if they knew the names of the children. Don't name the dead children. Don't remember the dead children. Don't think of the dead children. Don't say dead children. Michael Rawson. Oh, good morning, Stephen.
1: Good morning. Good morning. Good to be with you again.
0: So, what's happening with the war in Iran and connected parties and regions?
1: Well, currently there seems to be another ceasefire. Heavy fighting resumed about 2 weeks ago. And Trump was getting frustrated that it didn't seem to be leading Iran to compromise further. So he was seriously considering just a few days ago greatly expanding the war to attack civilian infrastructure, including power plants and desalinization plants and the like. But it appears he was talked out of it by both his military advisors, but also by Arab Gulf allies, who pointed out that Iran would retaliate by attacking civilian infrastructure and these allied Gulf states, who are far more dependent on desalinization for their water and more vulnerable in terms of the electrical grid. And even though the United States and its allies have been successful at intercepting as much as 90% of Iranian projectiles, that 10% is enough to do a fair amount of damage. But also, crucially, these Iranian drones, you know, they cost maybe between $20,000 and $40,000 U.S. dollars. And whereas these interceptors, like the Patriot missiles, they cost about $4 million. And it's because the drones are fairly simple technology, and the technologies to intercept missiles in flight is obviously more complicated. And similarly, drones are easy to produce quickly. These more complex systems take longer. And the United States was actually running out of these interceptors. And not just in terms of the Middle East, but they've been bringing them in from Europe and Asia and elsewhere, where they're a cornerstone of defensive positions for various U.S. bases and those of allies. And so you had these generals and others saying to Trump, hey, wait a minute, we're not going to be able to respond to a large-scale Iranian retaliation. Already, some missiles have gotten through. In fact, some U.S. commanders have allowed some missiles to get through because they, the ones that they think will do the least damage, because they need to save on the interceptors. So on a very practical, so not only was the war not working in terms of getting Iran to compromise and accede to U.S. demands, but strategically, we see that Iran has indeed perfected this new form of asymmetrical warfare, and it was very hard to counter, and escalation would just make things worse.
0: So, what's happening in the broader? What's happening in Lebanon and Hezbollah?
1: Yeah, well, Israel has is occupying a large swath of southern Lebanon. They have turned over some small sectors of area, lands they seized, to the Lebanese army, and some of the of the close to 1 million refugees have started to return to their villages, in many cases only finding that they have been destroyed. I mean, as with Gaza, Israel has been systematically blowing up homes and businesses and mosques and churches and all sorts of schools. And I mean, it's been a very much of a scorched earth policy.
0: Nobody seems to be noticing it.
1: It is in a remote area.

0: And it's in a dangerous area. I've actually traveled there.
1: But
0: And
1: people know
0: it
1: it's
0: is.
1: happening, but they don't say anything about it much.
0: Right. I mean, again, we've long seen that countries that are allied with the West, their atrocities are not, quite given the attention that atrocities by adversarial regimes get. I mean, obviously, there have been human rights activists, and not just those focused on Palestine or Lebanon, but overall, who've been raising the alarm about Israeli war crimes. We know that the Israeli Prime Minister and the former Defense Minister have actually been indicted by the International Criminal Court for war crimes. And they've been well documented by Amnesty International, Human Rights Watch, various UN agencies, other observers. But the Israelis know that with the protection of the United States through vetoes of otherwise unanimous UN Security Council resolutions trying to stop the fighting, the tens of billions of dollars of unconditional military aid the U.S. has provided Israel in these past few years, and many tens of thousands, millions of dollars, prior to that, going back to the late 1960s, that they can pretty much get away with this kind of behavior.
1: How long will it take Trump to realize that the Iranians feel like they don't need to compromise anymore?
0: This is something that he's having a real hard time with. I mean, Trump, I think, has this idea that Iran's like some kind of, what we used to call a banana republic, small Caribbean islands or Central American nations, the kind that the United States has been able to effectively control for many decades. But Iran is a country of 90 million people. Formerly known as Persia, it's been a major regional power for on and off for a good 2,500 years. They're not about to be pushed around. And yes, the government is incredibly reactionary, incredibly repressive, nasty as can be. But the U.S. attacks have actually consolidated the regime. People tend to rally around the flag when they are being bombed. And that's another thing that it appears that analysts were trying to advise the president that war plays right into the hands of the hardline military leaders and clerics in terms of getting people to support the regime. People, it's very hard to dissent when your country is being attacked.
1: Well, is this going to continue until November? Till the midterm elections?
0: At least, I mean, what I see is that basically, here's the problem, that because of Iran, being able to demonstrate its power to close the Strait of Hormuz, essentially keep the world economy hostage. I mean, this is a clear violation of international law, but the Iranians figure, hey, the war attacking them was a violation of international law, so they. If the U.S. is willing to run roughshod over these longstanding legal norms, why should they feel obliged to abide by them themselves? But the problem is that whatever negotiated agreement comes regarding the Strait of Hormuz, Iran is going to assert at least some kind of control, some kind of influence. It's going to be very hard to go back to the freedom of navigation we had before. That would be a clear loss for the United States and much of the rest of the world. And similarly, they can take a harder line around their missiles, around their nuclear programming. Whatever deal they make around that will be more beneficial to Iran, less beneficial to the West than the 2015 nuclear agreement that signed by the United States, Iran, and five other countries, endorsed by the UN and the EU.
1: You mean the
0: So,
1: Obama agreement?
0: exactly. The one that Trump insisted he tore up because he could get a better deal. Well, it's very obvious he is not going to be able to get a better deal. No one's going to get a better deal, and so he would essentially have to admit that he lost, and he does not want to, look like a loser. I mean, he is willing to continue this war on and off, continue the death and destruction.

0: continuing the damage it's doing to the global economy with the higher prices of petroleum, the shortages of fertilizer and liquid helium, and all the kinds of problems that they are having, the stagflation that's resulting. He's willing to sacrifice all that, and indeed probably sacrifice quite a few Republican seats in the November election, rather than bruise his ego by admitting that he launched a strategic blunder of the for the ages. I mean, this could very well be America's Suez. If for those of your listeners who recall the disastrous French and British invasion of Egypt in 1956, which was many people saw as sort of the death knell of their imperial ambitions, and we may be in a similar situation regarding the United States and its role in the world. But Trump doesn't want to admit that. He's willing to drag this on indefinitely. So what I see is that we're going to have periods of relative calm and some negotiations, perhaps some progress on a few things. They will break down eventually. One or both sides will relaunch attacks. We'll have a period of fighting, maybe another ceasefire, more negotiations. I mean, this could go on and on, for many, many months. I mean, the thing about the 2015 deal negotiated by Obama and the others was that it was very, very detailed, left little room for ambiguity. But the memorandum of understanding that Iran and the United States signed a couple months ago, that's now kind of fallen apart, it was quite vague. And so both sides were trying to jockey to get a better position, to, try to, show that they, to pressure the other side to compromise. And so, there was very little incentive to try to keep things calm. And this is why we're in this really difficult situation today.
1: What's been the effect on the world economy, particularly countries in Asia and the Pacific, such as Singapore or even New Zealand?
0: Oh, yeah. I mean, you folks are probably more more familiar with that than I am.
1: We don't have our own oil.
0: Yeah, exactly. I mean, obviously, petrol prices, I assume, are going up. And of course, petroleum is used in a whole lot of things, from plastics to fertilizer. Indeed, quite a bit of the world's fertilizer is produced in these Arab Gulf states that are not being able to get out to market. That means there's shortages in fertilizer. The prices have gone way up. Farmers are hurting, and food prices are going up. I mean, people are starving. This is increasing malnutrition. And all sorts of things. Liquid helium, 50% of the world's liquid helium comes through the Strait of Hormuz. That's used from everything from micro, processors to various medical, procedures and the like. So it's
1: the politicians were telling us this would be over by April because they didn't want to face how serious it might get.
0: Oh yeah, no, exactly, and it's I mean when it costs
1: it's past April.
0: Yeah. Well, very very much so, and so not only is fertilizer more expensive, but the diesel for tractors and other farm equipment,
1: buses,
0: people they other transit, of course, all sorts of things are shipped by lorry or ships and other things that obviously their cost the transportation is costing more. I mean, if you and commercial fishermen, I mean, they are in a tough spot as well, given the cost of fuel for their boats. So, I mean, on so many areas, this is having a serious problem. Now, there have been ways people trying to get around it. There's a pipeline that goes across Saudi Arabia out to the Red Sea. Saudi Arabia is the one country in that on the Arabian Peninsula that's big enough to have two coasts. But just this past week, the Houthis have started attacking Saudi ships. They have a narrow passageway at the bottom of the Red Sea that goes out to the Arabian Sea Yemen's essentially closed that off. Most tankers

0: are too big to go through the Suez Canal. It's a real mess. And the thing was, this is all completely predictable. Everybody I know who studies the region, you know, said that if the U.S. started a major war against Iran, they would close the Strait of Hormuz. If you Google my name, the Strait of Hormuz, you'll see articles that I've written going back 20, 25 years that predicted. Again, this was not this is no big surprise, but, you know, Trump insists that he knows better than everybody else. His buddy Benjamin Netanyahu, you know, convinced him that it would be, you know, quick and easy, you know, like in Venezuela, and you know, the regime would fall, and you know, but you know, Trump doesn't has never been one to listen to experts, you know, whether it be on war or the economy or climate change or anything else.
1: Or should countries who believe in international rules, based order, and on institutions like the World Court and the UN try to oppose Trump directly, or should they try to appease him?
0: I mean, unfortunately, there are a lot of countries that, given the power of the United States and given how vindictive Trump has been in terms of imposing tariffs and all sorts of other things, you know, have tried to make nice with him. But the United States really is acting as a rogue superpower at this point. I mean, this really does seem to warrant a far more aggressive approach. I think it's particularly important for middle powers like New Zealand, you know, which, despite some failings, has generally been more supportive of international law, international legal institutions than a lot of countries. That, you know, this really is an important time to be willing to stand up to this, not just because it's morally right, not just because it's legally right, but for all the reasons we've been mentioning, it's causing a lot of problems to a lot of people throughout the world.
1: It seems to me that even if this ended tomorrow, the economy wouldn't necessarily recover tomorrow.
0: Well, not at all. I mean, the supply chains have been disrupted, huge pileup of freighters and tankers in the Gulf. There's been a fair amount of physical damage to natural gas facilities and other things in a number of the Gulf states. It's going to be it could be a quite some time before things get back to normal. Though I should then throw in one positive thing about this, and the one positive thing about this is that countries are recognizing that they cannot be dependent on imported oil because of how easy it could be disrupted. And orders for solar panels and windmills have dramatically increased. Factories in China have been running 24 hours a day producing solar panels and windmills. And throughout Asia and elsewhere, the demand for renewable, locally sourced energy is growing.
1: Well, that's happening
0: and
1: in Asia.
0: So this may be the one bright spot.
1: That's happening in Asia and the South Pacific, but apparently the New Zealand government isn't aware of the necessity to make this transformation.
0: Yeah, I'm a bit surprised. New Zealand is a little behind on this issue, but certainly other countries are recognizing this this reality. And of course, we all, I'm sure your listeners realize that this is something we need to do anyway in terms of the planet and the threat of climate change. But it just seems to be, you know, common sense right now, you know, given the ability to, you know, because of this these new drone technologies and the like to to disrupt choke points in terms of maritime navigation, that is completely foolhardy to be dependent on imports of

0: oil and natural gas and the like, when you can have safe, renewable, locally based energy within your own country.
1: One thing that still surprises me is the fact that when Iran was attacked during negotiations, that so few countries actually condemned America and Israel for the attack on Iran.
0: Yeah. And part of it, I think, is, again, fear of U.S. retaliation. But I also, I think we need to acknowledge the nature of the Iranian regime. Just weeks before, they had massacred many thousands of their own citizens who were protesting, overwhelmingly nonviolent, for greater freedom and democracy and into the corruption. And, you know, Iran in many ways had never been more isolated. And I think, you know, Trump mistakenly believed that because of this, and because some of Iran's allies, like Hezbollah and Hamas, and were weakened, they're one the one national government that they're allied with, Syria under Assad had been overthrown. The Houthis have been weakened as well, that the U.S. could take advantage of that. But the Iranians were able to, but in many ways, just ended up consolidating the regime. The killing of Ayatollah Khamenei led to his son, who is even at least as hardline, becoming the leader. I mean, the senior Khamenei was supposed to, everybody assumed was going to die within a year or two. He was quite old and in failing health, and there were those who were hopeful that a number of the more moderate candidates might then succeed him, but because of the killing there, people thought it was time to have a more hardline leader, and so again, this has totally backfired in terms of if the goal was to try to encourage reform within the Iranian system, and it's also for reasons I mentioned before held. Set back efforts of more radical changes as well.
1: What's happening in Palestine and the Gaza and the West Bank? What's happening now? Has the killing stopped? Are things improved or what?
0: Well, you know, there are periodic airstrikes by Israel in violation of the ceasefire. Nothing close to the wholesale slaughter we saw for 2.5 years. But Israel has been encroaching in its occupied parts of Gaza Strip. Close to 70% of Gaza Strip is under Israeli occupation, and they have pretty much systematically razed every building. I mean, it's just rubble. It is just horrific. The population is then crowded into the remaining 30%. Hamas is still in control. Their thugs are still running things and with the power of the gun. There's still not enough food and medicine getting in. The international reporters are still banned. And meanwhile, Trump's so-called Board of Peace, is talking about, setting up a little enclave of, high tech and other kind of investments, but it's hard to imagine that going very far. They're not including, any, representative Palestinians. I mean, obviously, it would be important to remove Hamas, but they're rolling out allowing the Palestinian government based in Ramallah in the West Bank, which is the recognized Palestinian government, which Hamas rebelled against, to run Palestine, because the U.S. doesn't want a Palestinian state, even a tiny mini state, and they basically support continued Israeli colonization. We're seeing this in the West Bank, where these settler militia, backed directly by the Israeli army, have engaged in a reign of terror In many ways, it's reminiscent of the death squads we saw

0: in Central America and elsewhere in Latin America during the 1980s. They have been killing hundreds of Palestinians, unarmed Palestinians. They have been burning vineyards and orchards and other cropland. You know, they have been destroying homes. People have been, you know, been fleeing. And again, the U.S. administration and a majority of Congress continue to give the Israelis a blank check to continue this. And since we mentioned Palestine and Lebanon, we should also mention Syria, that you know, several months ago, Israel broke off the 1974 disengagement agreement that was negotiated by Henry Kissinger, and they have seized even more land in Syria beyond the occupied Golan Heights. Israel annexed the Golan in 1981. There's a unanimous UN Security Council resolution, even supported by the Reagan administration, that declared it null and void and reiterated the inadmissibility of expanding territory by force. Under Trump's first term, the United States became the first country to formally recognize the Gaza Strip. Formally recognize the Golan Heights as part of Israel. And the Biden administration upheld that recognition. This week, we have the Secretary General of the United Nations in Syria. He has reiterated that the Golan does belong to Syria, that changing international boundaries by force is illegitimate. It's illegitimate when Russia has done it, does in Ukraine and Morocco and Western Sahara, but also Israel and Syria.
1: Israel isn't going to stop, is it, unless either military aid stops or economic boycott becomes so severe that they have to stop?
0: Yeah, I mean,
1: how about the American people? Do they support all this?
0: Well, there's been a dramatic shift in U.S. public opinion in the past couple of years. Now, for the first time, a pretty solid majority of Americans sympathize more with the Palestinians than with Israel. And also for the first time, a sizable majority, including close to 80% of registered Democrats, oppose additional military aid to Israel. This hasn't impacted the Trump administration or the Republican Party, and the leadership of the Democratic Party. I mean, Chuck Schumer, the Democratic leader in the Senate, Hakeem Jeffries, the Democratic leader in the House, and still firmly support unconditional military aid to Israel. The official position of the Democratic Party is that aid to Israel is ironclad, should not be changed. But we're finding an increasing number of House and Senate Democrats, especially those who are up for re-election, are recognizing that you know, this is not a popular position. Quite a few now have rejected getting support from AIPAC, the powerful pro-Israel group. They, for the first time, slightly over half of the Democrats in the House went on record opposing Trump's latest arms package. And the matter it passed anyway because it had near unanimous Republican support and nearly half of the Democrats' support. But it shows there really is a shift going on. Now, I've seen this before, you know, with Vietnam, with Central America, with apartheid South Africa, with the Gulf War, with the Iraq War, the nuclear arms race and things like, and other controversial foreign policies where the Democratic Party has taken hawkish positions. You know, eventually the American public has come around, particularly within the Democratic sphere, and they have been able to pressure a change. And but you know, there's often a lag time. I mean, a majority of Americans opposed the Vietnam War as far back as 1967, but we didn't pull out until 1973. But you know, I think we really are starting to see a fundamental shift in public opinion.

0: but again, it's going to be a while before we see the change of policy.
1: Democratic nominations for Congress?
0: It's certainly an issue in a number of congressional races. Indeed, there were recent primaries in New York and Colorado and elsewhere. We had insurgent Democrats that actually defeated incumbents in the primary, and they used the incumbents' support for Israel as a major focus of their campaign. And so I think we really are, you know, seeing a shift. I mean, in New York City, which has the largest Jewish population of any city in the world, they elected a Muslim mayor who is strongly anti-Zionist and, you know, has called for the arrest of Netanyahu as a war criminal, has been very, very forthcoming in his opposition. And what we're seeing, especially among young people, including young Jews, including most American young American Jews, do not identify as Zionists anymore. They are they're becoming more and more critical of Israel. There's been a huge generational shift here. So, again, we're seeing some very dramatic changes in domestic American politics regarding Israel and Palestine.
1: Mondera, the mayor of New York, apparently is not only takes a stand on Israel and Zionism, but also is trying to make New York fairer, more equal, more affordable. Being able to rent houses. They put a stop on raising rents in New York.
0: Zoran Mamdani is calls himself a democratic socialist, and he is pushing a very very progressive agenda.
1: Apparently, people in New York like him for it.
0: Yeah, he's quite
1: still popular.
0: Popular
1: even after getting elected.
0: That's when you lose your popularity
1: usually.
0: He's a very smart a political figure. He's quite young. He's only 33 years old, has really changed the dynamic of a city that has often been dominated by machine politics and old guard. We're seeing the local Democratic parties in the boroughs of New York, like in Manhattan and Brooklyn, that are being transformed by a young progressive activist. I mean, I think we're starting to see a trend, especially in more progressive urban areas, but in a broader area as well, even as the Republican Party has gotten scarily far to the right and authoritarian and more overtly racist and resembles the far right parties in Europe rather than the more traditional conservatism of American Republicans. But on the Democratic side, the Democrats are moving more and more in a social democratic direction, more and more to the left. The Democrats party has traditionally been more like the liberal centrist parties in Europe, and they are moving more, I guess I say, in a more social democratic direction. So there is a an exciting realignment in certain ways in party politics. I mean, this polarization can be scary, but it can also lead to a lot of opportunities. I mean, we think of other times there's been polarization, like the 1930s. Well, in the 1930s, you got fascism in Spain and Italy and Germany, but you also had the social democratic revolutions in Scandinavia and the New Deal in the United States. Similarly, if you look at the late 60s, early 70s, you had these horrific, fascistic right-wing military regimes in Latin America and in much of the other parts of the global south. But you also had, of course, the dramatic changes in terms of equality for women, for people of color, for queer people, for so many other things, all the great progressive movements of that era. So we're in a similar area polarization. We could go either way. We could go fascist.
1: Maine.
0: In a more progressive direction as well.
1: Because Maine's a rural state in the far northeast of America. Can you talk about that a bit?
0: I'm sorry, the what?

0: Maine.
1: Oh, Maine. Yes. Yeah. Maine. Maine is a rural state in the far northeastern corner. In many ways, it has an economy not unlike the global South, based on tourism and on extractive industries. And it has traditionally been, a place with, more moderate Republicans and more centrist Democrats. Their Senate nominee, they had two Senate nominees. One was forced out because of some serious allegations of rape and other improprieties. He denies the rape charge, but he acknowledges some other behavior that was the result of his alcoholism coming back from Iraq as a soldier with a post-traumatic stress disorder and the like. But he was an oyster man. He's been replaced by another working class Maine activist who served leadership in the state legislature.
0: He's a logger,
1: by trade. We are starting to see this interesting trend of this kind of left-wing working-class populism, that you often associate with Britain or some European countries, that has given a lot of excitement and energy in the race there against the incumbent Republican senator, who's been there for many, many decades. And on certain level measures, she is one of the more moderate Republicans in the Senate right now. But she's generally, when push comes to shove, she's often ended up being the decisive vote in Trump's favor. So she's not being very popular at the moment.
0: So is this a foretaste of what may come?
1: I really do think so. This is a very exciting time to be in the United States, politically. They have this battle within the Democratic Party, traditional, centrists and liberals, and this more, progressive socialist current. For the first time, the majority of registered Democrats have a more positive view of socialism. They do of capitalism. And we're starting to see that reflected. Much more critical view of the U.S. role in the world, about the enormous amount of money we spend on our military while having inadequate infrastructure, healthcare, education, housing, public transit, and everything else. The level of authoritarianism that of Trump running roughshod over basically constitutional principles, and the way the Republican majority in Congress has allowed him to get away with it. It is a really scary time. It raises questions about how fair the November elections might be. And the courts are largely Bush and Trump appointees, very right-wing, and have been willing to allow Trump to get away with a lot of things that previous courts would not have allowed. We really are in a situation comparable to Hungary under Orban, Modi in India today, other cases where we have had these right-wing leaders taking advantage of their positions to try to reshape society in a much more authoritarian way.
0: Could you talk about Project 2025 and its effect on the Republican Party?
1: Well, this is basically an effort by a right-wing think tank and folks to basically reorder America in a more a plutocratic, authoritarian direction. They basically argued that you cannot trust the people, that there's such a thing as too much democracy, that we need to have a very strong centralized state with a white male leadership to challenge the having a more diverse

0: society that the United States has been becoming, and to basically undermine the environmental laws, the social welfare programs, basically much of the role that government has in providing the general welfare, and concentrating it in terms of a national security state. And again, I think of analogies with, you know, Latin America in the 70s and 80s, and what we saw in places like Brazil and Argentina and Uruguay and Chile. And so it's been a this is not just the whims of Donald Trump. This is a project that seems to have fairly widespread support among corporate leaders and Republican members of Congress and the right-wing think tanks and others. And they have been able to manipulate opinion, especially among less educated white working class people, about the fears of that, you know, white men who've kind of lost their privileged positions through the attacks on immigrants, on people of color, on queer people, particularly trans people, to basically try to portray the Democrats and especially the more progressive wing of the party as communists who are trying to take over. I mean, Trump himself, I mean, in a recent speech, has gone on and on about how the Democratic Party is communist and the communists are taking over. I mean, this is almost 1950s type rhetoric claiming that, you know, there's no difference between social democracy and a Marxist-Leninist dictatorship. But,
1: Do people like Bernie Sanders, can they respond to this? Because we actually, the people you were talking about actually do have, they have suffered a lot in the north, the northeast of the United States. The demography, people dying younger in the north, places like Ohio and Michigan. That's
0: a real fact. The decline in health care. Unemployment,
1: and even almost anything you could name has gone downhill for them.
0: Right. It is. The United States, in many ways, is in terms of the level of economic inequality and the breakdown of democratic institutions. The deteriorating infrastructure, elimination of consumer protection laws, environmental laws, worker health and safety laws. The selling off of national park land to developers. I mean, you go down the list. We are looking at more and more like what we used to call a third world nation.
1: And you can't really,
0: and it's been it's really quite
1: you can't deal with it like Clinton did by calling these people deplorables. You actually need a program to reverse inequality, don't you?
0: That's the big battle in the Democratic Party. Here's the big part. I mean that the Democratic Party starting under Bill Clinton as president, went in a very neoliberal direction, and that and we've seen this in a number of places, including New Zealand to some degree. When the left party goes neoliberal, and people start losing their jobs and their benefits and things like that, they are tempted to identify be susceptible to appeals by right wing populism, that they suddenly are depicted as the establishment. This is why if Bernie Sanders had gone

0: the nomination instead of Hillary Clinton in 2016, he would almost certainly beaten Trump, because Trump picked up white working class support. Because the neoliberal policies had led to greater unemployment among factory workers and the like, the policies that Hillary Clinton supported, that it was the wars that Hillary Clinton supported, like Iraq and Afghanistan, that sent their kids off to fight, to die, to come back mentally and physically broken. But Bernie Sanders opposed neoliberal policies. He opposed these wars. But since he was denied the nomination, in part because of the machinations of the Democratic National Committee, that Trump was able to say, I'm the populist. I'm the one who'll stick up for working class Americans. I won't send your kids off to die in these overseas forever wars like Hillary Clinton. I'll bring jobs back and the like. And so in a big mistake we've seen repeatedly is Democrats thinking, well, being more centrist will make us more appealing to swing voters. I mean, Kamala Harris, her big mistake was she got the endorsements of a lot of Republicans, including Dick Cheney, Liz Cheney, other Republicans, saying, hey, I'm a big bipartisan, middle-of-the-road, moderate tent. But that just played into Trump's hands, saying, well, the establishment of both parties are against me, and I'm for the people. And if instead she had moved left and really talked about these bread-and-butter issues, the way that working-class people are being screwed by Trump's pro-corporate agenda and cutting back on all these programs that helped people that had parents or kids that needed medical attention or home health care or whatever that would have made health care more affordable, that could have made rent more affordable. She could have won people over like that. And so we're seeing this in the Democratic Party and the various primaries that have been taking place the past few months. We have a few more coming up in the coming weeks, and it's very much a battle between those who say being centrist and being moderate is the way to win, those versus those saying the only way to fight right-wing populism is left-wing populism. And so that's really what we're seeing unfolding right now.
1: What's your forecast for the midterm elections? First, will the Democrats likely to do well, and will they be fair election, not corrupted by the president?
0: A free and fair election, I think the Democrats are going to win overwhelmingly. I think there's a strong motivation on the Democratic side. A lot of people, Trump's base are increasingly alienated by the corruption and the authoritarian moves and the economy, which wasn't great even before the Iran war, in a worse situation because of it. But there have been a lot of efforts, by the administration to try to limit voting. For example, they have, several states, a number of states have redrawn, congressional maps to make it so that it's very hard for Democrats to win, like in a state where it might be 50-50, but Democratic and Republican, the way they've drawn the districts is it could be like 80% Republican. And we've seen this in a whole number of places.
1: What will the reaction of the country if it's seen clearly either that the elections have been corrupted, as we're talking about?
0: Well, it depends. I mean, if it's just by gerrymandering about the districts where, say, the Democrats win 55 or 60% of the vote, but get only 48% of the seats, and the Republicans end up winning. I mean, that would be frustrating, but I don't think people would do much about it. What would be more serious if we see a situation, as we've seen in a number of countries, where the president declares an emergency, troops come in, they seize the ballots, corrupt state officials will not count a whole bunch of votes by using false claims of fraud. There are a number of scenarios like this, if it's clearly stolen in that, I mean that in other words,

0: words, that votes aren't counted, that, you know, one could certainly see a kind of perhaps an uprising similar to what we saw in the Philippines and Serbia and Gambia and a number of other countries where there were similar attempts to try to steal an election. Another thing that Trump's really pushing is to make it so that you cannot you're not allowed to vote unless you have both a photo ID and proof of citizenship. This is a problem because there are a lot of Americans who don't have a photo ID. We don't have a national ID card. Not everybody has a driver's license. But proof of citizenship. Most Americans don't have a passport, and most people have either lost their passport or it's in a file somewhere. They don't know, their birth certificate. They don't know where they filed it or whatever. I mean, there are ways that and there are other ways that requirements where people will make it harder, particularly for Democratic leaning voters. In several places, states have deliberately moved voting places, areas away from college and university campuses that tend to vote a Democratic, making it harder for students, most of whom do not have cars, to be able to make it to the polling place. Or they'll do something like make much more polling places available in more conservative white suburban areas, but only have a handful of places in the poor urban areas for people of color, so you have to stand in line for hours. Okay. Now, some states have even passed laws that say it's a crime to pass out water to people who are waiting in line to vote, and things like that. So there's a lot of this kind of thing going on.
1: Okay, we've got about 3 minutes, 2 or 3 minutes. Do you think the Democratic Party is going to learn its lesson and become a social democratic party?
0: I think it's
1: inevitably. Choice.
0: It may there be elements in the party that are going to be kicking and screaming. They're going to be pundits, newspaper columnists,
1: and the
0: people
1: fundraising.
0: On the table. Cable news that are going to say, we're caught between the two extremes, as if there's an equivalent between Trump and social Democrats. The funding, funders will withhold money, and thanks to the Supreme Court, there are virtually no limits now on campaign financing. So Republicans get a lot more money than the Democrats do. But I think if you look at the demographics, the fact that young people are overwhelmingly to the left of people of the older generation, and that this is the future. And we have a stereotype when people get older, they have more.
1: Okay, so
0: really,
1: then,
0: not really.
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Crikey. No denying that we're in the deep south here, in the deep of winter. 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Mauri ora.

today on Māte Oroka Ora. Good sounds, good health. We heard from a varied playlist of Aotearoa New Zealand musicians writing about and celebrating wintry weather and winter itself. We heard Sitting in the Rain from the Underdogs, released in 1967, followed by Ice by the 3Ds, that was released in 1992 on the seminal album The Venus Trail. We then heard from Bikrunga, Listening for the Weather. That song was released in 2002. Then Stormy Weather, the remix by the Upper Hutt Posse from 1991. Then 1990's Hail by Straitjacket Fits. We then heard Rain and Tears from The High Revving Tongue. It was a 1969 cover of a recently released Aphrodite's Child hit. Then we heard I'm Cold from Zed from their banger album Silencer, released in 2001. Then we heard So Cold from Bala Brigada. That was released in 2024, a year after the Beasley Brothers moved to New York City. I think you can hear quite a lot of influence from their new city in that track. Snow Don't Fall by The Unfaithful Ways followed that. It was a 2001 cover of a 1972 Townsmen Sent classic. I'm pretty sure that you recognise Marlon Williams' voice in the midst of that there. After that, we heard from the Drax Project. It was called Cold and was from 2016. Then Winter Sun by The Cheeks in 2011. Ice 4 from Jan Halregel, released in 2019, and finishing up with an absolute classic from the doyen of all things Aotearoa New Zealand music, Shona Lam, released in 1988, Soviet Snow. Wherever you're going this week, whānau, please take care, go slow, and remember you can always, always pass on that magic smile and get one back for free. Aroha mai, aroha atu, ne? Mauri ora, hei a popo, hei te rawiki.

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0: large amount of tomatoes to actually consume enough to kill them.
1: More on this in half an hour. A reminder of our headlines this hour and President Zelensky's complaint that Ukraine's supplies of air defence missiles from abroad are sharply down on last year. He was speaking after Russian airstrikes killed at least 17 people. And Turkey's bringing forward legislation aimed at ending the decades-long insurgency by the Kurdish PKK group.

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1: In California, a 10-lane freeway fragmented the landscape, proving a big problem for the mountain lions.
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change, either in the way Russia's launching those missiles, or, as many in Ukraine speculate, in the way intelligence, particularly US intelligence, is shared with Ukraine. But the fact remains

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It's time to wake up and face the consequences. What do you need? I'm asking you a question. 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I can't hear you. I mean, do you even know how to spell it? 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

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How do you make sure it sounds great? How do you get it on all the platforms? 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So, what about it? Maybe you also got your finger on the pulse of some local issues that you'd really like to give some attention to in the public. 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It is 14 and a half minutes past 7 o'clock. Here's Pickle Darling.

Pickle Darling with Boundless My Heart, 17 and a half past seven. Up next on the Awesome Morning Show, catch up with Professor Andrew Geddes from the Faculty of Law at the University of Otago. And we're going to just reflect on this idea that was floated by ACT candidate Paul Henry that teachers should be given the legal power to remove seriously or persistently disruptive students or quote-unquote little shits from the classroom. What are the implications of all of that? We'll talk through that in a moment. Here's the new one from Anthony Tonon, Executive Assistant.

Brand new track there from Anthony Tonon, executive assistant, taking the time to 22 minutes past 7 o'clock. Time now for us to catch up with our regular Thursday correspondent, Professor Andrew Geddes from the Faculty of Law at the University of Otago. And we're going to be looking at the recent announcement that the ACT Party wants to give teachers the legal power to remove seriously or persistently disruptive students from the classrooms, or as their latest celebrity sign-up candidate Paul Henry put it,

0: The Little Shits, joining us now, Andrew Morena.
1: Yeah, good morning, Jeff.
0: I guess it depends how old you are, Andrew, as to what you think the teachers have always had the power to do. I don't know if I recall my earliest days. There seemed to be some fairly forceful activity on behalf of teachers removing students from classrooms when I was at high school, but no doubt that was 125 years ago, so those things have probably changed. Maybe we should start with what actually are teachers empowered to do?
1: Yeah, I mean, just to pick up on your point there about, you know, old people talking about this. I mean, both you and I were at school at the time when caning, you know, physical punishment was still a thing. So, you know, I was strapped when I was back in intermediate school. To be honest, I mean, it left a scar, mainly because I didn't deserve it. That's a thing. So, yeah, I mean, the way in which the powers that teachers and teaching staff have over students has obviously changed a huge amount in the last, you know, few decades. And this certainly is true in regards to the use of physical force on students when it's acceptable or allowable, I should say, under law. I mean, the starting point, I guess, is that any form of physical restraint or physical force used against a person is an assault under law. And I mean, that's as true for a child as it is for an adult. So in the same way as, you know, if at your workplace your boss grabbed you and sort of dragged you out of a room, that would be an assault. Doing the same thing to a child also was an assault. So because the starting point is it is unlawful and a criminal offence to physically restrain or use force against a child, the law then gives some defences, some situations where it says actually that is allowable. There is, of course, in the Crimes Act, the general Section 59 provision, which, you know, came into some discussion a while back, which is where parents or representatives of parents can use reasonable force in certain circumstances with regards to children. And, of course, our law got changed on that to say that that does not include using reasonable force to discipline a child. So, you know, it's no longer legal to smack a child or to use other forms of physical discipline for corrective purposes. Then, with regards teachers, because they operate under the Education and Training Act, that bit of legislation has even more reduced circumstances where it's legal to use reasonable force against children, so, you know, to restrain them or to physically remove them from situations. And basically, the Education and Training Act says you can only use physical restraint, which is essentially, you know, taking hold of a child, using force against them in that way, if it's necessary to prevent imminent harm to the student or another person. So it's very much you can use force to stop the child hurting themselves or hurting another child, and that expands out to causing significant emotional distress to themselves or another child. Then there's another gloss on that. Not only does that have to be the purpose, but it has to be the only way of achieving that purpose. So there's no other way that you can stop the child from hurting themselves or from hurting another child. And then the force you can use has to be reasonable and proportionate. So, you know, you can take hold of a child's arm and guide them out of the classroom. You can't put them in a, you know, reverse chokehold and, you know, render them unconscious. That, you know, that sort of thing. So at the moment, the constraints on teaching staff using using force against children is very limited. It really is it really is if the child is posing a risk of harm to others or themselves. That's the only circumstance you can use physical force.
0: And flowing on from that, if that is required and is used, there would no doubt be a chain of events that need to follow that as well in terms of notification to parents and so forth.
1: Yeah, absolutely. So when and if a school does so, which again is, you know, going to be in very limited circumstances, very rare, then the parents of the child must be notified and it must be reported also by the school. So the law as it stands at the moment makes it very clear that, you know, physical force is to be very much a last measure.

0: are used only in very limited circumstances for a very restricted purpose, avoiding harm to the student or others. And thereafter, because it's considered to be quite a serious thing to have done, it's not like the teacher can just do it and then just that's the end of it. It has to be reported on to the parents and to the ministry.
1: And so in clearer terms, what do we think that the ACT Party is seeking to change here?
0: So I think what the ACT Party is targeting is that because the restriction on the use of force is limited to this, you know, threat and harm to self or others, it means that if a child is being disruptive in class or is refusing to, you know, respect the authority of the teacher or refusing to follow class rules or even is like damaging property in the class, then the teacher is not legally permitted to use physical force to stop that. And so, having been on a school board of trustees myself in the past, the action that the teacher must take if a child has been extremely disruptive, etc., is actually to remove the other children from the classroom to allow the child basically room and space to calm down and to, you know, try to deal with the child. So I think the ACT Party is sort of targeting and we can talk about, you know, the ins and outs of this, but I'd regard it as a sort of fairly simplistic kind of solution, which is if a child has been a, quote, little shit, to use, you know, Paul Henry's expression, apologies to listeners who find that offensive, then the teacher can basically take hold of the child, drag them out of the classroom, and deal with them out of the classroom without disrupting the rest of the class. And that I think, is really what they are targeting, and their sort of widening of the law would be something along the lines of teachers may use, you know, physical restraint to stop children causing disruption or, you know, extreme problems for the teaching situation.
1: One imagines that for a teacher placed in that situation, if such a law change were to come through, that would there'd be a lot of processing going on in your brain before you decided what action to take, because there's some furry edges around a definition like that, isn't there?
0: Yeah, I mean, and this, I think, might be a response that those sort of on the front line, the teachers might raise, which is, I mean, it's all well and good to give us this power, but once you give us this power, you then put us in the situation of trying to work out when and if we're able to use it, especially if it's going to be treated as being a significant intervention in terms of reporting and so on. I mean, again, if you think back to the, you know, let's not quite call them the good old days, let's just call them the old days, when you and I were at school, like if we had been, you know, acting up and disruptive in a class and kind of not respecting the teacher, especially if it was a male teacher, no doubt they would have grabbed hold of your arm, dragged you out, pushed you into the corridor and said, go and see the principal. And you'd go to see the principal and that would kind of be the end of it. The principal would probably, you know, give you detention or whatever. But it would never go any further. It'd just be, you know, that would have been the issue dealt with in that way. Well, I was going to say that will no longer, even if the law was changed to allow teachers to use force in a similar way to that, there's still going to be the reporting requirements. There's still going to be the, you know, need to say to the parents, hey, this was done to your child. The teacher took this action against your child, which then no doubt could lead to the parents, filing complaints, et cetera. So, giving the power to the teacher is then going to require the teacher to say, well, okay, I'm going to use the power in this situation and then face the kind of the consequences of how to, you know, report this and deal with the fallout of it afterwards.
1: Speaking of parents, this policy goes further, saying that parents could face fines of up to $3,000 for failing to attend meetings about their child's behaviour or for deliberate property damage. Anything like that exist at the moment?
0: No. So this is, I guess, the second step in the policy. So the first step would be empowering teachers to, you know, take the physical, you know, use the physical force. The second step would then be that the parents would

0: be notified and told, hey, you know, this had to be done to your child in order to resolve an issue of discipline in the class and so on. The parents would then be expected to, you know, attend meetings to try to work out how can we stop this from happening in the future. And if the parents refuse to engage, then that could be a, well, that would be a an offence of some description for which fines could then be issued. So the argument for the policy, I guess, is to try to incentivize parents to be more proactive and take a, you know, a full role in trying to deal with, obviously, what is some sort of behavioural issue that's causing the child to act up. I guess the question about the policy is, if a family is so dysfunctional that parents aren't wanting to do that, not wanting the best for the child, not wanting to engage with the schooling system in that way, probably because the parents themselves have had pretty negative experiences of the schooling system and have, you know, quite possibly gone through a schooling system under the old method where, you know, they were, you know, probably quite abused within the schooling system, where they're using the threat of fines, which would be taking money out of a family situation which quite possibly is already extremely stressed when it comes to money, whether that is actually a, you know, a policy that A is going to work, and if these fines are imposed, whether it actually leads to stuff becoming worse. So these, I think, are the kind of trade-offs that have to be asked with about this policy. You know, to what extent does using mechanisms which for many people would seem common sense and just, yeah, well, of course, you know, if they're not going to engage, of course we should use fines to stop them from, you know, to make them do it. Whether that actually works for the sorts of families that have these problems in the first place, or whether other engagement mechanisms would be better and would be, you know, could be used instead.
1: Well, it's certainly the time of year when we're starting to have policy floated, and it is certainly the time of year when making these kinds of statements, particularly in the way that Paul Henry did, gets them right front and centre in terms of the news and so forth. And, you know, one could argue that is, it's quite deliberate to put out provocative statements like this at this time, so that it incentivises people and riles people up and gets them to start thinking about, well, the issues, but also that looming general election, Andrew. So perhaps not surprising that we're seeing sort of this kind of thing at this time of year.
0: No, absolutely not. And I think you're right about the framing too. You know, to be honest, a policy that is framed around the idea that there are, quote, little shits who just need, you know, a sterner and more hard line taken to them that'll sort of, you know, shock them straight. It appeals to those of us who perhaps have gone through a kind of stricter, harder line system in the past. You know, that stricter, harder line system in the past, though, it had some pretty damn negative consequences for people. You know, that some of us came through it fine. Others of us, it damaged quite badly. And so it appealed to kind of the good old days. And, you know, back in those days, everything was better. Tends to have a slightly golden hue for people who came through it okay. Frankly, that's the, you know, voting base that ACT is going for. You know, ACT isn't trying to get 30 or 40% of the vote. They're trying to get, you know, their 12 or 13%. And using language like this and appealing to a certain, you know, group who remember the past in a particularly fond way, that's who they're looking for.
1: Oh, well, we'll have to wait and see as to whether ACT are part of coalition negotiations again this year, and then whether this issue gets to the top or the bottom of their list of prerequisites. Andrew, great to talk with you again. Thanks so much for your time. We'll look forward to a further conversation at the same time next week.
0: Thanks, Jeff. Bye. Come free.

Teenage Fan Club Day in the Sun. 16 minutes away from 8 o'clock, coming up shortly on the program, we learn about opportunities for those who are starting out in the music industry to learn a little bit more about the ins and outs of management and all the bits and pieces that go alongside of that, with a free workshop coming up. That's after this track from Big Star.

0: Well, on Wednesday, the 12th of August, Music Managers Forum Aotearoa is hosting a workshop. Two-hour workshop, it's aimed at artists and self-managers just starting out, covering some of the basics of the New Zealand music ecosystem, funding, rights, royalties, all that sort of stuff, and no doubt more. 6 o'clock start at Pearl Diver. We thought we'd take an opportunity to find out a little bit more about it with Mikey Carpenter, who joins us on the line now. Mikey, morena, nice to have you with us.
1: Morena, Jeff. Thank you for having me. Yeah, excited to come on and chat about foundations.
0: Before we start, Mikey, on foundations and

0: the workshop itself. Perhaps you could tell us a little bit about Music Managers Forum Aotearoa and its purpose.
1: So the MMF, Music Managers Forum, it's been going for around 20-odd years, and it's kind of set up for self-managed artists and young, emerging artists to kind of, to join us. It's $100 a year, and with that, you get a lot of what's the best way to put it? Well, I mean, the main thing that we do is our mentorship program that we have. So we have around 30 mentors. So with joining the MMF, you get access to those mentors, and you can book as many one-hour sessions as you want with people like myself. There's people from across the whole industry, from booking agents to lawyers to managers to venue owners, promoters. So that's probably the main thing we do, and we're kind of there to just help people close that knowledge gap in the music industry. So for the ones that, wanting to release their first song or looking to book their first shows, reaching out to any of those mentors and seeing where we can help. That's the thing that we do the most of is the mentoring program. And it's, I don't even know how many I've done it over the years, but a lot. And always love meeting new young artists and like giving any advice I can. It's just a big Q&A session, really. It's really good.
0: You yourself, of course, benefited from this kind of mentorship with Lorraine Barry, who was a huge figure in the industry.
1: Yes. Lorraine was, a very dear friend of mine. And, we toured together. And, when I got into management, she's one of the first people I went to. I was an artist for a long time, so she knew me through that. But, I would have, if not weekly, bi-weekly coffees and sit-downs and just to yell at each other about the music industry and just to figure out, what to do and how to do it and for sticky situations on how to handle them, She was, I miss her dearly.
0: Well, there's a fair bit to yell about, isn't it? It's not an easy ecosystem to survive in, but of course it is a creative industry and people do it for joy and love apart from other things. And here in Aotearoa, of course, we like to champion the amazing talent that's coming through. And for some who are ready to take that kind of step to start thinking more seriously about the pathway for their career, how they might make best use of the resources that are available to them, this workshop sounds like it might be the ideal place to start.
1: Yeah, totally. And it is very much carrying on from what Lorraine did with Back to Basics for a long time. We've just kind of expanded it and kind of, I guess, updated it to cover just a few more parts of the industry. As we know, it's forever changing, and with social media and way more independent releases now than what it used to be. The whole workshop itself is basically broken up into 10 different foundations that we have put together, going from releasing music to building a fan base to what all the agencies do and funding. So it's all kind of broken down into parts. And, when you go to register to join, you actually get to click 3 of those 10, and whatever 3 get the most kind of clicks, we'll cover those in more depth. We will run through everything. But I've always found with these things, I've been on many panels in my time, but sometimes you just kind of, for an hour, talking to a room of people, but you don't actually know if you're talking the right thing to the people. So we want to make sure that what we're talking about is what the people want to hear. And obviously having Tom Dalton on the panel down there will be great as well. It's a real broad look at, when you're starting your career as an artist, but we do go into in depth to 3 of those foundations, the ones that the artists in the room want to know more about.
0: Ideally, what stage would an artist be at to benefit most from this kind of conversation?
1: Oh, look, I think if you have never released a song and you just started writing music, there's plenty in there for, how to basically, one of the foundations is called, you have the control. So basically, that's all about when you start out as an artist, you have the control over everything that you do. So, how your photos look, how your music sounds, how you are live. There's a lot of things that the more successful you get, that power sometimes gets taken away a little bit, because there's a bit more expectation on you as an artist. But when you're beginning, I find it super important to get your foundation exactly right so that when you do come out and release your first song, you're in a much better place, you're ready, you're organized, to go out and hopefully put your head above other artists, because it's a real noisy world out there and there's a lot of people doing it. So for brand new artists, but also we found like a lot of self-managed artists that have been doing it for a long

0: time and I kind of get to that point where, like, do I have the capacity to just do this again and again and again and again without changing? Hopefully there's some information in there from our experiences, like, well, yeah, I get the cycle of releasing music, but it's also good to look at how you're doing and why something hasn't worked potentially. There's no manual, no one's written on how to become famous. So if they have, we'd all read it and be fine, but yeah, so it's a broad range from early artists to self-managed artists and bands that might have been around for a long time.
1: Might be able to offer some advice on potential pitfalls, things to not waste your time on as well. I mean, there's a lot to consider, isn't there, when you're releasing music and you're taking it to that kind of next level, from things around rights and royalties to, growing that fan base and getting the business side of things right. And it's not always the artists that have the best skills in those areas. So this is also aimed at people who might be wanting to say, hey, I want to consider setting myself up as someone who can assist artists in that way.
0: 100%. Yeah. A lot of the stuff that we talk about is from with the manager's hat on. And yeah, I think learning how the industry works and learning how to set up a release and learning all the very basic fundamentals of what it takes to be a manager or be an artist is probably what lots of people just, not that they're not purposely trying to learn it. It's just, there's not one place I could point you to say, go read this and that'll give you all the info. So what we're trying to do is, like, again, close that knowledge gap between creative and industry, really, whether you're a manager or an artist. It's like, there's a lot of basic things that we can all do much better that will give your artist more of a chance to be heard and be seen. And when you do get the opportunity, be good, because we all see lots of people get put into a situation where, like, this gig means a lot because a certain person's in the room, but they're not ready,
1: Mikey, I'm sure it's true wherever you go in the country running the Foundations Workshop, but you'd have a sense of Dunedin as being a very creative space at the moment. Lots going on, particularly with the younger bands, I guess, as there always is. But do you find that there are variations from site to site about the things that people are interested in talking about?
0: Yeah, I mean, this will be the first time that we've done the foundations as it is. But in terms of my mentoring stuff, in the last 18 months, I've gone from a bunch of singer-songwriters to a bunch of bands. Like, there's been a real shift. And I played in rock and roll bands for like 20 years. So I am super excited when I get, instead of a one-on-one mentoring session, I've suddenly got five people on the end of a Zoom call who are, like, playing indie rock or pop. So I've seen a real shift in that. I would say, it's not as hard as it used to be a band anymore. Like, I look at festival lineups, I'm like, okay, guitars are back, so for Dunedin, which we all know is notoriously amazing for that, that's awesome. I get pumped about that. That's why we want to come down and, hopefully there's a bunch of bands in the room.
1: You're able to provide this workshop for free. How do you manage that?
0: Oh, some fantastic NZ-on-Air funding helps. Yeah, helped made it happen. We take, some money from our membership fees. We understand that the members, for us as well as NZ-on-Air funding, this is an important thing to do for us to get around the regions, for not only for managers and artists, but for ourselves to update. Things change constantly. Like, what we talk about next week in 6 months could be completely different again because of the way music gets released these days. So it's important for us just to keep getting it around, making sure where the information we're giving is right. I guess that's the other thing. But yeah, NZ-on-Air money, our membership money, as long as people keep wanting to be members, we'll put that money back into the community.
1: Mikey, you've mentioned that alongside you'll be Tom Dalton. Between you've got a great deal of experience in the industry. Just for those who are curious as to who they'll be hearing from, can you tell us a little bit about yourself and about Tom?
0: Sure, yep. Well, yeah, I've known Tom for a long time. Like I said, I used to play in a band and did some touring with the Datsuns back in the day. So I met Tom then before I was a manager. And yeah, just Tom, yeah. Obviously, iconic manager of the Datsuns, has his own publishing company. Just one of those real good men in the industry who has traveled the world and is full of amazing information. And I think any young band in Dunedin, should be reaching out to Tom looking for advice on how to grow your career. So that's time.

0: on. I mean, I'm sure he'll tell you heaps more about himself if you have a chat to him and on the night. Me, I've just, yeah, like I said, I've been playing in rock bands for about 20 years and then got into management. Yeah, I run a production company, so I've been in film and TV as well. And yeah, my main person that I manage is an artist called Georgia Lyons, who I've managed for about 6 years now. So kind of started with her young and brought her through the system, and now she lives off in Nashville and touring the world. So lots of mistakes made and lots of learnings and lots of advice that I'm, you know, happy to pass on and not be a gatekeeper and, like, you know, make sure that if people want to know stuff, we can help them.
1: Well, I'm sure you'd love to see a full house at Pearl Diver on Wednesday, the 12th of August, 6 o'clock start in the evening there for that session, that foundations session. Mikey, if people are interested in coming along, what do they do to register?
0: Yeah, so if you head to the Music Managers Forum website, which I'm pretty sure, let me just check. I think it's actually the MMF, mmf.co.nz. And then on the website there will be a link to Foundations, where you basically, it's just a little drop form, put your name down, you know, click the boxes of these 10 different options there, put your favorite three and come along, and you know, we'll chat through the things. And I just want to mention, the other thing is, this isn't just a 2 hour session where me and Tom are going to yell at you about things. Like, each segment comes with a full half an hour Q&A, 20 minute, half an hour Q&A afterwards. So we're very aware that, you know, we can tell you one thing, but it might not be what you want to know. So the key is to have the Q&A. I know Q&As normally happen at the end of these things for like 5 minutes, but we're making a real conscious effort to give enough time to the room.
1: Fantastic opportunity. The Music Managers Forum Aotearoa bringing us Foundations, this free workshop on Wednesday the 12th. Mikey Carpenter, thanks so much for taking some time to join us here on ORFM. We look forward to welcoming you at Ōte Pōti Dunedin for the session.
0: Thank you, Jeff. And yeah, looking forward to coming down. Thanks.

And also, you know, it's also a day to cover up, because that day is for the Lord, is for our God. And I think also for me is all the celebrations in Miti Aro, the celebrations of Te Uiariki. The Uiariki time is where the whole island comes together to celebrate with food, and also the times of like kawekawe makoi, also the Tieki Mataiti in Miti Aro. They were the times that was so fun. I remember going from one village to the next village, singing, listening to the ukulele, to the guitar and to the drums. You know, those times I can never get back here. But those are what I remember as a child growing up back home. They were my happy memories, and memories that I will always have. And now when I see on Facebook about those celebrations in Miti Aro, oh, you know, I just want to sit there and watch. I don't want to move. I just want to watch. And then, of course, you know, some of the songs they sing, I know that too. So I sing along. And then not only that, but it's also making connections with my mamas and my papas, cousins, aunties and uncles, and all the different places that, like the church, the water caves, and they all have such a special part in me. And you know, those things, I do have a kōrero with my tamariki. I have three boys, and one day I would like to take them back to Miti Aro. They haven't seen Miti Aro, but they have been to Rarotonga. One day I'd like to take them back to Miti Aro so they get to see what I talk about with them. They get to make links with my kōrero to them, and hopefully, you know, they will also embrace or connect with what I'm saying. And so celebrating here, what I like to celebrate, you know, I, as I said before, my love language is through food, connecting. That's what connects me to my culture. So I also always cook island food in my home, and so my tamariki also love island food, and so for that I am celebrating food through our place of work. Tomorrow, myself and Zoe, we're going out to where Taita is to help him cook Cook Island food for his rangatahi. And so, yeah, because, you know, that's what we're all about. We like sharing. We like sharing our talents, you know, the different recipes that we have. We share that with our whānau, with our people. And I think that's what it's all about. You know, it's not about just gatekeeping. It's about sharing. But I also resonate with Taira before about his dad. I remember as a little girl sitting at home in front of the radio on Sundays. His father will actually come and read a story for the children in the morning. So I remember sitting there at the table listening to him on the radio telling stories, whether it's a gospel one or no, mainly gospel. And his voice, actually, Taira has that voice.

0: So every time I hear Taylor, I think of his dad. And I think for me, I was privileged enough to actually meet him here in Dunedin, because he often comes to Dunedin. And he even came to our work to see where Taylor works. Seeing him and having kōrero with him, I can see the passion in his voice about revitalising our language. Because as Taylor was saying, you know, in Rarotonga, we often don't hear people speak te reo. We only hear more of English. And so, and then also for me, here we are in Dunedin promoting our language. And, you know, like, because we have a lot of New Zealand-born tamariki here. And so you can see that they're so passionate. They really want to learn about Kuki Airani, who they are as Kuki Airani. And so also when Zoe and I went to Rarotonga and to Miti Aro, we were privileged enough to meet the principal of Rutaki School, Papa Vokal, and also the deputy principal, and they are all about the language, all about teaching te reo, and they want to be full immersion in te reo Māori. And to me, wow, yay! You know, that's such an inspiration, because then now, you know, we know that our language is once again going to be revitalised by the school in Rarotonga. It's inspiring, and I think when I do go back to Rarotonga, even if it's for holiday, I will go and visit Rutaki School. Yeah. And nō reira, e te iti tangata, ko ki airani, kia ora ana e kia manuia.
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Jazz Cafe, a one-hour smorgasbord of jazz from the dawn of the recording age to the present day. 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
2: 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From the heavy hitters and red carpet faves from Cannes to stunning Aotearoa shorts and features, this year's selection has something for every type of movie fan. 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
4: 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I'm that blind woman, Julie Woods, and alongside me is my husband and artist, Ron Esplin. Ron, welcome.
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1: It's time for another hour-long musical sojourn as we head off down the jukebox highway.

Hello, folks. It's John Agonis here, your host on the Jukebox Highway, coming to you on OAR, Otago Access Radio, here in Dunedin, New Zealand. And on the show, we play folk music, roots and blues, bluegrass and old-timey music, old country and swing, singer-songwriters, and others you don't hear on mainstream media these days. So we're going to get right into the music. We're going to start out with the Blue Velvet Band, a great band out of the late 60s, early 70s, with my pal Jim Rooney, along with Richard Green and Bill Keith. And it's a great band, and they're going to do a Hank Williams song, Sweet Moments. Here's the Blue Velvet Band.

Church on Time. That Shelley Mann on the drums. They make wonderful music for a trio. Shelley Mann on the drums. Andre Praven, the classical pianist, doing some wonderful stride jazz there. And Leroy Vinegar on the bass. So let's get on to On the Street Where You Live.

on the street where you live. And we're going to take one more from Shelley Mann and his friends, as I've said, if you've just joined us. This was an award-winning album that the three guys put out. Shelley Mann on the drums, Andre Praven, piano, Leroy Vinegar on the bass, and My Fair Lady. So one more before we put him away for with a little bit of luck.

0: to her face. Shelley Mann and Friends. Back in a moment. Jazz Cafe, a one-hour smorgasbord of jazz from the dawn of the recording age to the present day. Join me, Lou McConnell, Thursday live at 11 a.m, repeated on Sunday at 4 p.m. Or FM Dunedin, brought to you by Rhubarb on Highgate. Well, if you've been keeping up with the news, you'll be aware that Dame Cleo Lane passed away last week, or in the weekend, was it? At the ripe old age of 97. Cleo Lane was christened Clementina. Clementina Diana. I've forgotten the last name as well. Clementina Diana Caldwell, I think it was. She was born of a Jamaican father and a Scottish mother. And, I think we all know just how good Cleo was. She was out here in New Zealand. She was did a couple of concerts in Dunedin, or she and her husband, John Dankworth, Sir John, and she was Dame Cleo. And I'm waffling a wee bit, but that's okay. So we're going to play two or three numbers just to memory, I suppose you could call it, of the late Cleo Lane. And the first one is taken from her first concert at Carnegie Hall in America, and it's called Gimme a Pigfoot.
1: Song I'm going to sing for you now was sung by Miss Bessie Smith about 40 years ago, and it's called Gimme a Pigfoot. Up in Harlem on a Saturday night, when the highbrows get together, it's just too tight.

0: Yeah, Cleo Lane at her first Carnegie Hall concert, and that one, Give Me a Pigfoot and a Bottle of Beer. Okay, we'll carry on. We'll Cleo Lane in concert. This is something a little more sedate, but I think you'll get the message. She was certainly a sad loss to the arts, the performing arts, but as I said before, she was Dame Cleo Lane and very, very much an English star, shall we say.
1: I'd like to sing for you now some songs that were written by a great American composer who very sadly, I have to tell you, passed away a few weeks ago. He wrote hundreds and hundreds of songs and made millions of people in his lifetime very, very happy. John and I felt that we would like to pay tribute in a very small way to Mr. Hoagy Carmichael.

Claire Lane with a tribute to Hokey Carmichael there. That one abbreviated somewhat for some reason. Anyway, let's find another one here. We'll Born on a Friday. She belts this one out.

0: Yeah, Cleo. Then in Born on a Friday, she had a 4-octave range. Fabulous voice. Back in a moment.
1: Jazz Cafe, a one-hour smorgasbord of jazz from the dawn of the recording age to the present day.
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0: They came out here to Dunedin a couple of times with the New Zealand Symphony Orchestra's Summer Pops program. And Sir John Dankworth was the guest conductor. Cleo just sat in the up in the circle and enjoyed the concert. So we'll find one more from Dame Cleo, and that'll be that.
1: I'd love

Slova to China. John Dankworth and Dame Cleo Lane. We will take one more, and seeing it, we're going to be a while before we play her again, I'm afraid to say. So I'm going to sit right down and write myself a letter.

0: Yeah, well, that concludes our tribute to the late Dame Cleo Lane. And as I said, we'll probably never see the likes of her again. 97, and passed away last week. Back in a moment.
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0: 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Right, time for a bit of bop. We don't really include enough bop in this program, but that can be. We can write that. This is an old vinyl record, a Blue Note vinyl. The album's called The Sidewinder by Lee Morgan, trumpet player. He's got Joe Henderson on the tenor with him. Barry Harris is on the piano. Bob Cranshaw bass, and Billy Higgins on the drums. First one up is called Boy, What a Night, and then one that they had a huge hit with called The Sidewinder. As I said, bit of old vinyl.

0: Boy, what a night from the Lee Morgan album, The Sidewinder. Regrettably, we won't have time to play the second number, but I will play it first up next week. So, yeah, hope you've enjoyed the show. We enjoy bringing it to you. Don't forget our sponsor up there on the hill. And
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1: Kia ora koutou. Welcome to another episode of Aotearoa On Air. We're back after the fortnight break, and it's brilliant to be back in here, but the sun is shining today. The sun was not shining on the day that I interviewed today's interviewee. 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